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He was looking for a place called Leho Flux. Gonna get a big dish of beef chow mein. 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

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I saw a werewolf drinking a pina colada with Trader Vic's. 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

Sometimes when I've gone back to my state and I've heard my relatives reading the chaste writings of Bengali, which is the language, my jaws just drops open. It is just too beautiful. I cannot honor it. I cannot really and authentically state that anything is better than that. So if I am the judge, the test is over. Number four is one that really settles the matter. I have in my library an English translation of the Quran. An orthodox, regular, good Muslim will never consider my translation as the Quran, because the Quran can be the Holy Quran only in the Arabic language, because that is the only language of divine communication. So if I must equal the Quran, I must write in Arabic. Now, how many of us knows Arabic? I have so many Muslim friends. They don't know one line of literary Arabic. So we are all outside the test. Here it is, my friends. It's a hazy test. It does not say how to judge. It does not say who will be the judge. And it applies to only a narrow segment of the world's population, only those who know Arabic. Therefore, it is not a real test. Now we come to the Jewish writings and the Christian writings. I put them together for a specific reason, the Judeo-Christian challenge. But before we go into the challenge, I would like to read a statement made by a French scientist, a brilliant French scientist. His name was Pierre-Simon Laplace. When I was doing medicine, medical studies, we had to learn some of the laws of Laplace, although he was gone hundreds of years earlier, because he was brilliant. He had enunciated certain laws in science which we still studied. He was known as the Sir Isaac Newton of France. Isaac Newton was a Christian believer. Pierre-Simon Laplace was a complete unbeliever. He was an avowed atheist. He enunciated a concept known as scientific determinism. And I would like to read it out. Now, it's a long statement, but bear with me as I read it out, and I'll just tell you what he meant by it. Scientific determinism. We may regard the present state of the universe as the effect of its past and the cause of its future. An intellect, I don't know why he used the word intellect, but he did, an intellect which at a certain moment would know all the forces that set nature in motion and all positions of all items of which nature is composed, if this intellect were also vast enough to submit these data for analysis, it would embrace in a single formula the movements of the greatest bodies of the universe and those of the tiniest atom. For such an intellect, nothing would be uncertain, and the future, just like the past, would be present before its eyes. This is what Pierre-Simon Laplace is saying. If there is an intellect that knows about every particle in the universe, that knows every feature of every particle in the universe, and also knows every law that governs every particle in the universe, then for that intellect, nothing would be uncertain. He could just look at what there is today and extrapolate backwards based on the laws and the features of the particles to something that happened 200 years ago and say, this is what happened, and he would be perfectly right. He could also take the conditions today, the information of today, and simply put it forward 100, 200 years later and say, that is what is going to happen, and he would be correct because he knows all the particles, all the laws of nature. Now, how do we know whether this is right or wrong? One way would be if this intellect came and sat here and said, I am the intellect. But we would not be able to test that intellect, because if I went to this intellect and tried to examine him, he might start speaking things that I don't know anything about. Then how will I test him? So there's no way to test the intellect if he just claims to be the intellect and we bring our tests.

But there is a possible way of checking this out. Because this intellect seems to claim to know everything in the past and also everything in the future. So suppose I find this intellect making predictions before they occur, and every prediction seems to be coming right, is being fulfilled, then I might have identified an intellect that is described as being able to determine even what would happen in the future. This is exactly the test that the Judeo-Christian scriptures show. Present your case, says the Lord. Let them bring forth and show us what will happen. Declare to us things to come. Show the things that are to come hereafter, that we may know that you are gods. This part of the Judeo-Christian scripture says that the intellect is called God. Pierre Simon Laplace just used the word intellect. So they're talking about the same thing. Now, if we find a source from this God that makes predictions which consistently come to pass and are fulfilled as described in the prophecy, then we may have identified that intellect, and it would have to be an intellect that is supernatural. Here is one such prophecy. Jeremiah was a prophet. He claimed to be in touch with this supernatural entity. And in 51 chapter 37th verse, it says, Babylon shall become a heap without an inhabitant. And in the previous verse, verse 36, it says, I will make her springs dry. When he wrote this, Babylon was at its zenith, the strongest and the most fortified city in the world. Do you know how broad the walls of Babylon were? We have walls today, 1.5 feet, 2 feet thick. Some big high-rise buildings, okay, 5, 10 feet, the columns going up, maybe even 20 feet. Do you know how thick the walls of Babylon were? Archaeologists have gone and found certain places and they measured it up to 87 feet thick. Thick. Hard to batter down a wall that is that strong and big. How high would the walls of Babylon go? Most of the walls we see surrounding our buildings and the highways are 5, 10, 15, 20, 30 feet. Do you know how high the walls of Babylon went? Anywhere from 175 to 300 feet high. And if you had to climb over that wall, you would have to have a long, long ladder. But if you want to climb by a ladder, you'd have to bring the ladder close to the wall. You could not do that because Babylon was surrounded by a moat, and they say the moat was equal in volume to the wall itself. So how shall we win against a city like this? Well, it could be destroyed and made to surrender by laying siege. What is laying siege? Well, you bring your soldiers to the gates and don't let anybody go in and out, because the food supply is outside. The farmland is outside. So if you do it for a considerable period of time, no more food will come in. And the people inside will starve. And in that starved state, they will come out and surrender. That is laying a siege. Well, if you lay a siege, you have to just pay your soldiers. So you have to be a rather rich king or an emperor or a general to do that. Because soldiers usually, when they go to war in those days, the way they got their pay was by the booty that they won. But there's no war, you're just looking at the gate, staring at it, you're not going to get any booty. So the way to lay a siege is to simply pay your soldiers month after month. And so you have to be rich, you have to be willing to pay. And so sieges don't last very, very long. 8, 9, 10 months, 1 year, 1.5. Maximum 2.5 to 3 years. After that, you give up. You know, the people in Babylon would laugh at anyone who was planning to lay siege, because in the storehouses of Babylon, there was enough food for all the inhabitants for a period of 20 years. Now, how are you going to win against this kind of

a city. Well, it was overthrown by Cyrus the Medo-Persian, and these are some traditional writings about how it was done. You know, Cyrus came around looking to see if he could get Babylon because he was winning all the wars. Babylon seemed to be the block to him becoming world emperor. He wanted Babylon, that big, powerful city. So he went scouting around to see how he could get inside there. In one of his scouting trips, his horse is supposed to have died in the river Euphrates. Now, the river Euphrates was the water supply for Babylon. It went on one end of the city and came out the other end. He was so angry with the river for killing his horse that he called his generals and he said, "I want this river dry." So the generals and the soldiers got together and they said, "He wants it dry, so gotta do it." And the traditional writings say that they dug 80 to 300 small canals or aqueducts paralleling the river Euphrates, and they drained that river dry. The moment the river was drained, Cyrus saw his way into the city on the riverbed under the wall, and Babylon fell in one night. One night, without a single drop of bloodshed. The moment he came in, the inhabitants of Babylon just embraced him. Later on, Babylon, well, fell into ruin. And today, few words evoke as many images of ancient decadence, glory, and prophetic doom as does Babylon. And yet the actual place, 50 miles south of Baghdad, is flat, hot, what's the next word? Deserted, dusty. What was the prophecy? That Babylon would not be inhabited. Friends, you do not have to be a believer. All you have to do is gather maybe a little bit of money and get a plane ticket and go to Baghdad. And you can see that this prophecy, with your own eyes, you can see that this prophecy has been fulfilled. 2,500 years later, it is still not inhabited. How about that second verse, which is actually the previous verse? How did Babylon fall? When it was written, Jeremiah the prophet wrote, "I will make her springs dry." It was the river Euphrates that was dried, and that is how Babylon fell. Amazing. A prophecy that came to pass. There are more. I'll just mention a few. The place of Jesus' birth was mentioned. In Micah 5:2, it says Bethlehem. And we know from the writings of the New Testament, it was in Bethlehem that he was born. Now, in Judea, in the Palestinian area, there were two Bethlehems. One was close to Nazareth, where he lived, and one was further away. Bethlehem was the Bethlehem that was prophesied, was the one that was further away. And the reason that the parents of Jesus went to Bethlehem was because a foreign king had ordered a census of the people. And they said, "Go back to your ancestral home." And the parents of Jesus went to the ancestral home. This prophecy was written 500 years before the birth. And in those 500 years, the couple went for exactly those few days or weeks when she was ready to give birth, gave birth, came back to Nazareth and never went back to Bethlehem. But the prophecy said he'll be born in Bethlehem. How about what you give for somebody who's thirsty? Water, drink, fruit juice, milk. But this was a prophecy written 1,000 years earlier, and it says, "For my thirst, they gave me vinegar to drink." And we know it was earlier because the Dead Sea Scrolls were dated at least 150 BC. And look what is written about the time when Jesus was crucified. He said, "I thirst." They filled a sponge with sour wine, which is the same as vinegar, and put it to his mouth. The prophecy clearly came true. Now, how many prophecies would you like so that you can say, "Well, we may have identified the intellect of Pere Simon Laplace"? I would say five.

10, 15 would be enough. Now, I haven't counted the number of prophecies, but these scholars, they go doing counting sometimes, and they do minute counting. And they go to every little bit. And they tell me that there are over 600 prophecies in the Judeo-Christian scriptures. 322 are about a single individual. 23 to 25 came to pass in one weekend. Talk about something being amazing. If this is the picture that is shown in the Judeo-Christian scriptures, my friends, we, I believe, have identified the intellect that Pere Simon Laplace was talking about. And that intellect, therefore, knows every particle in the universe. Therefore, that intellect must be supernatural. So this is a test that only the Judeo-Christian scriptures has given, a test called predictive prophecy. Look at these two statements, one by Pere Simon Laplace, who is an avowed atheist, and another by a prolific writer in the United States. Her name is Ellen G. White. And look at the highlighted words and how they are nearly the same. For such an intellect, nothing would be uncertain. The future, just like the past, would be present before its eyes. And Ellen G. White states that he that ruleth in the heavens is identified with that intellect, because all the other highlighted words are the same. Can you imagine a complete atheist agreeing with a respected believer? In some circles, she's even accepted as a prophetess. So if there are multiple sources which have concurring data, we must give it the credence and the credibility that it deserves. Because this is from a brilliant atheistic scientist agreeing with a respected believer whom some people even call a prophetess. And it's written in ancient sacred writing. We know it's there. And also, whatever is written there can be verified in secular history. And some of those things we can verify today. Therefore, the Judeo-Christian book, when we look at it, especially with the New Testament, it is the best attested historical literature, least gaps in time, in fact, no gaps, the greatest manuscript evidence, the authors were part of the story, and it is the only writing that permits an open test for possible divine origin. It is truly an amazing piece of information that we are facing in this test. The third feature that I looked at was the question of bringing out a top feature. What is the top feature of your writing? Now, there is really no top feature as such. I had to look for some and pull them out. But they are considered to be some of the top features. So let's look at them. In Islam, the top feature is considered to be the language of the Quran, the rhetor, the diction, the rhythm, the prose, beautiful. When they listen to it, they feel enveloped in a divine dimension of sound. It's not just words. And if you see a Muslim reading the Quran, he would never just read it cross-legged and, you know, in a relaxed manner in that sense. They always read it with a bowing forward, moving, because there's a rhythm to the Quran. It is beautiful in its rhythm. Let me tell you one incident. During the time of Muhammad, Al-Khattab was very upset that Muhammad was bringing what he called a heresy. Because in the Arabian Peninsula, they had many deities. And Muhammad was coming with a totally new message, a heretical message. There's only one God, Allah. And he was so angry one day that he decided he would take the life of Muhammad. So he put his sword in its sheath, wrapped it around his waist, and said, "I'm going to find Muhammad and kill him today." On the way to Muhammad's place, somebody stopped him and said, "You're going to Muhammad, maybe it's better for you to go and look what's happening in your own house." He knew what was happening, or he guessed,

0: he raced back home. And when he threw open the door of his own house, there he finds the local blacksmith reading from the Quran to his own sister. He was so upset. He went and whacked her on the face, a real blow. Sent her sprawling on the ground, blood coming out of her face. They all got up and ran. And then he stood there, a little remorseful. He knew he shouldn't have done such a nasty thing as beat up his own sister. And then he saw the Quran on the ground. And he went and picked it up. It was open to Surah 20, chapter 20. And he read chapter 20. And he said these words, "How fine and noble is this speech," he said wonderingly. And this Muslim was felled or brought to his knees by the beauty of the Quran, which reached through his passionate hatred and prejudice to an inner receptivity that he had not been aware of. You know what he did? He put the sword back in its sheath, walked down the street to where Muhammad was, knelt before him, and he said, "From now I am a Muslim, converted in 1 hour just by reading the Quran." Wow. Amazed? Of course we should be. There's something there that really can envelop and grip a person. And in the Quran, Muhammad is often called the Ummi Prophet, the unlettered prophet. Why? Because it is said that Muhammad was illiterate. He could neither read nor write. Imagine a person who cannot read or write, bringing such wonderful prose that it can convert a determined enemy in 1 hour. The language of the Quran then is amazing, exquisitely beautiful, and possibly supernatural. Hinduism, it's deep philosophy. The National Geographic says this, "Hindu sages gave to mankind one of the most sophisticated systems of philosophy ever devised. It's a blend of religion, ethics, civil codes, medicine, mathematics, astronomy, and other natural sciences." Let me tell you just one little bit of information that you get from there. In relationship to the periods of time, there is something in the writing known as kalpa. A kalpa is one segment of time. It is 4.2 billion years, one kalpa. At the other end of the spectrum are kashta. A kashta is a small period. Do you know how small it is? 300 millionth of a second. And this is written in literature thousands of years old. How did they measure 100 millionths of a second? I don't know. The only thing we have today that can correspond to these kind of time periods are the radioisotope half-lives. Like I had mentioned earlier, the half-life of uranium-238 is 4.53 billion years. And the half-lives of bosons and the fermions, they are 100 millionth of a second. Amazing, this information being there. And so when you blend it into all that they are saying of mathematics and medicine and civics and everything else, Hindu philosophy will be acknowledged as amazing, deep and brilliant and possibly supernatural. Buddhism, there are three features. It's vast, detailed and mysterious. The Pali canon, Pali is a language, fills 45 huge volumes. The Chinese scriptures consist of 100 volumes of 1,000 closely printed pages each, while the Tibetan extends to 325 volumes. So the Indian, Chinese, and the Tibetan Buddhist writings, you put them together, total about 470,000 pages. Can you imagine the vastness of it? And despite the vastness, there is a great deal of detail. For example, this is how you identify the Lord Gautama Buddha's body, or any Buddha's body. The Lord's body had 32 marks of a superman and was adorned with the 80 subsidiary characteristics. He was endowed with the 18 special dharmas of a Buddha, mighty with the 10 powers of a Tathagata, and in possession of the 4 grounds of self-confidence. See how detailed, absolutely detailed. The monks were subject to 250 rules known as Pratimoksha rules. And they had a prayer for forgiveness which ran something like this, and which they had to repeat morning and evening. May I be freed at all times from the four states of woe, the three scourges, the eight wrong circumstances, the five enemies, the four deficiencies, the five misfortunes, and quickly attain the path. And you don't just say three scourges, you mention the three, and so you have to go through all of them in detail. So it's vast, detailed, as well as mysterious. The bulk of this literature is couched in a deliberately mysterious language which would convey nothing to the average reader. Here's one statement. The realization that undifferentiated emptiness is the sole absolute truth. Nirvana is therefore that mental state in which one realizes that all things are really non-existent. It's extremely difficult to really use logic or reason when you read these kind of statements. So it is mysterious. Buddhism then has amazing, awesome, mysterious, possibly supernatural. I've put the Judeo-Christian again because of this feature, the writing. It contains writings from quite a few types of authors. The spectrum of authors defies any coherent classification. Kings, military generals, peasants, philosophers, fishermen, tax collectors, poets, musicians, statesmen, scholars, shepherds, farmers. But the point really of the feature that I am trying to present is this. There are attesting cross-references between authors. Say of the Old Testament, for example, Daniel says, I, Daniel, understood by the books the number of the years specified by the word of the Lord through Jeremiah the prophet. What's he saying? He was moved to write by a source that he called the Lord. And he's attesting that the same Lord also spoke to Jeremiah decades ago. So the source was both for Daniel and Jeremiah. The similar picture is found in the New Testament. Like Peter writes, as also our beloved brother Paul, according to the wisdom given him, has written to you. So where did Paul get his wisdom? From a certain place called the Lord. And Peter states that all he had ever written also came from the Lord. And then between authors of the New and the Old Testament, for example, Matthew writes, so all this was done that it might be fulfilled, which was spoken by the Lord through the prophet Isaiah. In other words, Matthew.
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0: He aha te wā. 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

0: 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Hi everyone, please welcome with me Lindsay Mukadam from the US. Lindsay has started her solo travel experience in 2017 and is now also organizing trips for women all around the world to encourage them to not just wait for the one person to join, but just to book that trip. Thank you so much, Lindsay, for your time. I know you are a very busy woman, and I'm really grateful that you made it happen to talk to me today and to share your travel experience.
1: Well, thank you so much for having me. I'm super excited.
0: Thank you. Do you mind sharing with us how your solo travel started in the first place?
1: Sure. So it was kind of a combination of a few things. One was getting off of a trip that I was with somebody else, and we just were not good travel buddies. And I was just like, gosh, you know, I keep on waiting for my friends or my family to be able to like go with me and to travel with me. And like, this is just getting so frustrating because, you know, the entire process of planning a trip with another person. And then the other thing was that I had started to realize that I had gotten very comfortable in my life where everything was very routine. I had a very wonderful job. I was very secure in my relationship with my husband. And I realized that I had stopped growing as a person because I had stopped doing things that were uncomfortable to me. And so I started thinking about like, what would be the most uncomfortable situation I could put myself in? And the thing that popped into my head was being alone in a foreign country. And so I kind of took solo travel as this combination of something that I wanted to travel and I wanted to stop waiting on people. And then I also wanted to challenge myself to do it on my own. And so those two things kind of like led me to going on my first solo trip. And I thought that that was going to be like a one-time deal. But turns out I got addicted to it. And now I'm a full-time solo traveler and I'm a full-time content creator. And now I help other women to bust out of their comfort zones and to also take on solo travel and see the benefits of that in their own lives.
0: That's awesome. It's so fascinating to see. And also I can relate a lot to it because I think my experience with moving to another country started with the same thought. I thought I need to grow somehow. I need to have a challenge, and thought one of the most uncomfortable things out of the comfort zone would be living in a foreign country on my own. So I can very much relate to that. What has been your most favorite part of doing solo traveling?
1: I think really getting back in touch with everything that I want to do. So I've been married now for 11 years, very happily married. And I really do think that as women, we are caretakers and we put a lot of people's needs and wants in front of our own. Even if you are in a good, healthy relationship, like I check in with my husband on a regular basis, like, what are we going to do for dinner? Like, what are we going to do? What are our plans for this weekend? Like, are we going to make this like big purchase or whatever, you know, things like that. But when you are on a solo trip and when you're planning a solo trip, you don't have to ask anybody else for their buy-in when you are thinking about what you want to do or how you want to spend your time. And that even comes down to the day of. If you decide that you just want to hang out in your hotel room and order room service for the day and scrap all of your plans, there is no one who is going to be disappointed or upset.

0: upset with you, or you're like, you can do whatever you want. And that was just such a very freeing feeling when I figured that out when I was planning my first solo trip. And I really came back from that first solo trip feeling refreshed and renewed and like very much more in touch with myself, and just kind of like ready to like swing back into my day-to-day life.
1: Yeah, absolutely. That makes total sense. Where did your first solo trip go to?
0: So I went to Europe. I started in Luxembourg. And then from there, I went to France and then ended in Switzerland. And this is like one of my biggest pieces of advice for anyone who's thinking about perhaps going on like a big international solo trip, is I had already been to France and Switzerland before. And being there solo was a totally different vibe than I had been there with friends and with my husband. And it wasn't so far out of my comfort zone that I felt like so scrambled or whatever, but it was enough out of my comfort zone that I was still able to like enjoy it. So I feel like if solo travel feels very daunting, there's a couple of different ways to kind of like dip your toes into it. One is like, you know, going to someplace that's nearby your own hometown, going to a country that's maybe like culturally adjacent to yours, but also revisiting places that you know that you like, but doing them solo. And so that's the approach that I took to my first solo trip, was going back to places that I knew that I enjoyed, but kind of getting to do them on my own terms.
1: Yeah, I think that's such a great advice, because there are so many people out there, not just women, but I mean, you are focusing on women particularly, but so many people out there who really struggle to get with this first step outside of their comfort zone to get that going. So actually having that advice to choose something which is just enough out of your comfort zone that it challenges you, but not too far out that it scares you so much that you will not end up doing it at all. So that's really cool. What other benefits would you think has solo traveling for women?
0: It's made me a much more confident and secure person. I definitely feel like when I've come back from a new destination or any sort of solo trip, I feel like I've conquered something, I've accomplished something, and sort of like any sort of challenge that I find in my day-to-day life doesn't seem so daunting. And I feel more ready to try new things. Like, you know, going to a workout class on my own doesn't seem so intimidating because I went to a foreign country by myself, you know? So there are definitely benefits that I see in that, where I'm gaining that confidence to try new things at home because I know that I've done sort of like these big steps outside of like my hometown. So I feel like that's kind of like the biggest thing, is that huge confident boost that you get from being able to like kind of like conquer a destination on your own.
1: Yeah, absolutely. Have you encountered any difficulties on your trips as well? Especially traveling as a woman.
0: Yeah, of course. There's been times where I've gotten lost. There's been times where there's destinations that aren't necessarily like solo travel friendly. Like, there's been a couple of places that I've gone to where I have had to book for two spots because they only book for two people. And that's been, so it's like, you know, you're having to book for two people, but you're like one person, you're like, well, this is kind of annoying because I want to have this experience, but I'm a solo traveler and it's kind of, it sucks that I'm having to pay extra for that.
1: Yeah, absolutely.
0: But I mean, as far as like being a woman, I would say that I mitigate safety the same way that I do here in the United States. And I would say majority of the time I feel safer traveling outside of the United States than I do here. Statistically and things like that. I feel better. And I also, like, you know, as women, you know, we are, as long as you stay aware and you know, you do all the things that you do when you're at home, you're going to be fine.
1: Yeah.
0: And yeah. I also like to tell people that, unfamiliar doesn't equal unsafe.

0: a lot of times when we are in a environment that we are unfamiliar with, for some reason that lights up the same parts of our brain that makes us feel unsafe, but that's not necessarily the case. So getting to know what the difference between feeling uncomfortable and unsafe, and being able to distinguish between those two things, I think is very important. Because there's obviously times where I feel comfortable in my space here in the United States because it's familiar to me, but that doesn't necessarily mean that it is a safe environment.
1: Yeah, yeah. That's such a good point to bring up as well, just the difference between feeling unsafe and uncomfortable, because I think many people have that fear of getting out of their comfort zone and traveling by themselves, but it's actually not dangerous as such. Of course, there are countries where it's probably also dangerous and you need to take extra precaution, but in general, the idea of being alone in a different country is scary, of course, but it doesn't mean dangerous. It's just that uncomfortable feeling of, I haven't done it before, it's the first time, things like that. So these are really good points to bring up. You mentioned you got lost also before. How did you navigate that? Did you kind of always find, I mean, obviously you always found a solution, otherwise you wouldn't be here. But how did you navigate a situation like this?
0: I have discovered overwhelmingly people are kind and want to help you. So asking for help. I mean, that's the biggest thing. Because I'm in the United States, the majority of the United States does not have good public transportation. So public transportation has always been something that has been very daunting to me. And so learning to navigate that all over the globe has been a huge challenge, but it's also been very rewarding for me to get to do. So that's been kind of like the biggest thing for me. But once you realize that there are helpers everywhere, it starts to be not super scary. And then also realizing that you're never the first one to have a problem, and that like everything is searchable and everything is fixable. So I think that's the biggest thing is to never be embarrassed to ask for help.
1: Yeah. Have you realized that solo traveling made you more optimistic, or like have a better outlook on life, just being more positive and think like there's always a solution and it will always be okay in the end?
0: Absolutely. So I have major anxiety. And I have noticed that the more and more that I have solo traveled, the better that has gotten, because I have realized that even if I don't have an exact plan, because I used to start out solo traveling where I would have everything planned, like every part of my day would be planned. And a lot of that had to do with my anxiety, because I would know that if I had had it planned, then if I had anxiety when I was on my trip, then I could go back to the plan. And I know that like past Lindsay was taking care of present Lindsay, and I could just follow the plan. And now I've gotten much more loose about that, because I know that like everything's going to be okay, and I don't need to have that plan in place. But that is something that has happened over multiple years of solo travel, and like understanding that I don't necessarily need to have every minute planned. So that's definitely changed for me.
1: Thank you so much also for sharing that you struggle with anxiety. I know it's like a lot of people do, and a lot of people don't talk about it. I know it's getting more and more out there and people get more comfortable to talk about it, but I feel like it's all around us and it's so common to experience it at least once in your lifetime. And research says once your body feels it, it's more amplifying rather than going down just naturally. So finding ways to deal with it, like for example your safety blanket with your plan, that you kind of have something to follow, to fall back on, and to just be like secured in a way with your organization. But then also seeing that you have grown so much that you don't necessarily need that anymore. That's like a major improvement for yourself, and just probably also amazing to look back to. And I hope you're also proud of yourself being like, okay, this is how I started, and this is

0: how I have become and what I have achieved now. So that's pretty awesome.
1: Yeah, Sorry. it's pretty wild. Like I look back at like all the plans that I used to do with my first like few solo trips. And then like this past year, I was in Japan for 2 weeks. And I booked that kind of on a whim and had no plans, like down to the point where I was like booking my hotels while I was in the country, which is something that I would have never done before. And Japan is a country that I'm very comfortable in now. But, you know, in the past, it's never something that I would have done. But that's one of the ways that I've grown and been able to feel better and more comfortable with travel. That's not to say that I don't get nervous. Like, obviously, there's always that little voice that tells you, like, home is safe and, like, things are scary out there. But you also have to remember that that voice lies and that it's always been worth it to travel for me. And I have to remind myself that anytime that that voice does come to the surface, that that it's just anxiety lying to me.
0: Yeah. Because that's what our mind does sometimes, right? I remember my very first flight on my own without friends and family. And I was literally afraid that I would go into the wrong airplane and it would fly me to the wrong country. I was just afraid of everything. And even though logically it's not possible because they wouldn't let you in, but I was just really nervous. And then after that flight, the experience was so amazing. I actually flew to the US, to New York, and spent a few days there by myself. And I really loved it. And the feeling of confidence and how you have grown in the moment is really amazing. So I also can only recommend it to everyone. But yeah, it is definitely outside of the comfort zone and anxiety will be there. And that's just such a rewarding experience. That's for sure. Yeah. How you said you are married since many years now. How has this changed the relationship to your husband while you are doing solo traveling? Because you are still doing it and you are organizing trips and you are on the road. How would you think has that impacted your relationship?
1: It's definitely a benefit to our relationship. One, there's a lot of places that I want to go that my husband is simply not interested in. So it's like, why would I wait for him to get his vacation days in order to take him to a place that he's not interested in going to? Like, that doesn't sound like fun for either of us. So that's one of the ways that I think like solo travel is very important if you are in a relationship, is because you are able to explore your own interests. We are two very different people. We enjoy different things. We also enjoy a lot of the same things, but, you know, having that freedom and that flexibility to know that I can go do something on my own that he might not be interested in without feeling like I'm dragging him to go do something or he's complaining about something. And then that's making me not enjoy my trip. So there's that. Two, I think like being able to get out and go do stuff on my own, just like having that like clear headspace and being away for a bit is like really important to our relationship. Being able to like come home and like, you know, distance makes the heart grow fonder and all that good stuff is definitely true. So that is really, really important. And then when it comes to like my work, because now this is like a big, this is now my job, beyond like when I was just solo traveling for fun, he sees how it has impacted the women that go on my trips. He sees like the impact that my platform has. And he gets it. Like, he's been on one of my group trips last year. He's joining me in Antarctica later this year, and which is another group trip. And he gets it. Like, he sees the importance of the work and he sees how it's changing other women's lives. So he understands like the mission and he fully supports it. So that's it. He's just so wonderful. Like I really am so lucky and like I'm so fortunate and I have such a great partnership and he helps me with my business and he fully supports it. And I didn't start solo traveling until after I was married. So
0: yeah,
1: this is something that he has always encouraged from the beginning. So
0: yeah, it's amazing to have such a supportive partner, because I guess a lot of people think I'm too old for this now, or I'm married now, I can't do it on my own. We do everything.

0: together. And also the fact that you think in a perfect relationship, we have to have the same interests. It's like you are a really good example that you can have a partner who is perfect for you, but he has different interests than you. And you just do it on your own, not forcing him to join you. As you said, you might drag him down, or he might drag you down and make you feel uncomfortable or sad or not enjoying your trip as much. And to have this supportive partner who is actually saying, okay, you do your thing and I want you to be happy and I do my thing, and then we come back together and are just happy that we are together. It's pretty awesome. And you already mentioned quite a few of the group trips. Do you mind telling us a little bit about how that idea of organizing group trips for women came about?
1: Yeah. So one of the things that I started my platform on the idea of like solo travel is like going completely on your own. But I kind of realized that my mission is more about traveling without waiting for other people. And group travel is like another one of those great stepping stones of doing that, because if you are not wanting to go completely on your own, or you maybe it's not for you, or it's something that you're not ready to do, group travel is a great way to like start that process, because you can sign up for a group trip completely on your own, and you can leave the planning up to somebody else. You have a local guide who's going to be with you, who knows everything and can also like problem solve anything that may possibly go wrong. You have an itinerary, so you don't have to worry about any of that. And just like everything is like done for you, taken care of. So like, you don't have to worry about that. And you also don't have to rely on anybody signing up with you. Like the trip is going to happen. And you're also going to get to meet a lot of really awesome people who have the same like interests as you do, which I think is one of the awesome parts about group travel, is like the community aspect of it. And I think a lot of us, especially, you know, coming out of the pandemic, even years now, are craving community, craving friendship, especially as we get older as adults. It's harder to make friends. And that community aspect of group travel is so important. So for me, group travel has been a way to bring women together, especially, although my trips are, you don't have to identify as female to go on my trips. And I do have quite a few guys who come on the trips. Most of them are brought by their significant others, or they are brothers or dads. Who come, few solo guys, but majority is all women. But bringing women together in community to travel together without having to wait on anybody else has just been like really, really rewarding. I'm about to go on my 20th group trip to South Africa. I leave next week, which I'm super excited about. So it's just been really, really awesome. This is my fourth year hosting group trips.
0: Wow, congratulations.
1: Thank you.
0: That's really cool. And you brought up a really important part as well, and that's the connection, or how hard it is as an adult to actually make friends. We sometimes forget that a lot of people feel really lonely and don't even know how to connect to people. And as an adult, it's so much harder to actually make friends, because when we were at school, we had people around us, children around us, same age, same interests sometimes, and we were constantly together. And then we went to high school and uni, and we always had people same age group or similar age group in our closest circle. So it was so much easier to actually connect and find people who are vibing with you. But now we are going out in the world working. There is a whole range of age groups and interests, and you don't necessarily become friends with your coworkers as well. And therefore, it's so important to actually make new connections. And as you said, you find people with the same mindset. You find like fellow traveler and who love to have an adventure, to explore the world. And it's so great to bring those people together. And I'm pretty sure a lot of women after your trips stay connected and either come on another trip again, or stay connected and be friends and visit one another again. So that's just such a great platform you have form.

0: want, and you give space to make that happen, which is amazing, which we definitely need in our world at the moment.
1: Yeah, I'm very fortunate. I was doing the math on my group trips for last year, and I was doing like a travel wrap up, and it was like 50% of my travelers last year were returning travelers. So wow. I do have quite a few that sign up again and again to travel, not with just me, but with each other, with the community, which is fantastic. So it's really lovely to see that. And then to see them go off and either they are encouraged to travel with each other later, like outside of my group trips, or they are solo traveling after that because they gain that confidence, which is really, really lovely. So it is definitely like a community of really awesome people. And that's kind of like the nice thing is that like I was seeing that in my DMs and stuff. Like I have this platform and I'm talking to like all these incredible women on social media. And it was like, it'd be really cool if we could all like get together and meet each other. And so like these group trips are a really great way to bring these people who have been, I've been talking to online for literally years, together in real life and really kind of like make this less of me as like a megaphone online and more of a community. So
0: yeah, I'm sure it's definitely also the first step for a lot of women to then take or have the courage to go do their solo traveling and realize it's actually not that scary and I can do it. And to just encourage people, that's amazing as well. I also saw on one of your trips, you went to Versailles, I don't know if I pronounced it correctly, to the Masquerade Ball. I thought it just looked absolutely amazing. Like I wouldn't have A, known that it exists, and B, that it's possible to go there. Like that looked just out of this world, to be honest.
1: Yeah, so I definitely work hard to craft and create some very unique experiences with my group trips. That was one of them with my France group trip that I did last year was that we kind of had this optional activity that I brought together and I was like, hey, I planned this group trip around the time that the masked ball at Versailles is happening, which is this, it's not like a proper masked ball. It's basically like a rave where everyone is dressed in like Marie Antoinette. And it takes place in the lingerie and it goes overnight. So it starts at like 10 p.m. at night and goes till dawn. And I was like, if anyone's interested in doing this, and basically almost everyone in the entire group, we only have like one person who wasn't, it was a traveler. She was actually pregnant at the time. So she was like, right. I'm going to Disney. And I was like, that's great. So everyone came and everyone dressed up and it was just like really fun. And honestly, part of that was a little selfish because it's something that I've always wanted to do. That's been on my bucket list. And I was like, it'd be really fun to plan a trip around this so that I could go with like a bunch of girlfriends. Yeah. And I was just like really lucky that my community was kind of like, hell yes, let's do this. And we had a great time. So, you know, stuff like that. I'm always looking for really unique experiences to like bring to the community so that we can do it together as a group. You know, it might be stuff that like people would necessarily want to do, but they don't have anyone else to do it with them. So, yeah.
0: Yeah. As said, it looked just amazing. And I'm sure like all these things where other people don't even know that it exists, it's like, so it's drawing people into it. And I mean, it just makes sense for you as well, offering it as a business. It's your full-time job to go with really extraordinary things, not just the normal things. Of course, you probably also include some typical sightseeing, but just having these extra things that no one else is offering is making it probably one of the best experiences they've ever had in their life. So that is really awesome. What type of feedback do you usually get from the women or also from the men who are joining?
1: I've been very fortunate that I get very positive feedback from my travelers. I think that my return rate really speaks to itself. The fact that I have people who are signing up for 3 and 4 trips with me. I say me, but really it's the community. The fact that they want to come back and travel with each other and sign up for multiple group trips. And I see a lot of reunions coming back where it's like people who are on the same trip want to sign up to be with each other again on another trip. I see that especially with like some of the bigger trips that I'm doing with like Antarctica, which is a fully chartered cruise,

that I'm doing, as well as a Christmas markets cruise at the end of this year. Again, another fully chartered boat. So like pretty large trips. But yeah, I mean, it's just kind of

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shine like a lighter. Look up, the government's on trip, be going local. You cannot speak, then mute the channel on the vocal. Intelligence, be telling gents, they know I'm no. I'm fighting like a raging toro.

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0: 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And it's very fascinating, quite interesting. We are pretty excited because today we are going to talk about Vietnam. And it is a new kind of a topic for us. We have never talked about that in our interviews. So it's pretty exciting. So we would like to welcome Nan to the program. Thank you so much, Nan, for coming today. Make yourself available for the interview. So we will just start off with a simple question. What have you been up to today?
1: What have I been up to today? We've started off with my two boys. They play soccer in the mornings for Nomads, and that was a pretty chilly start. No one turned the heater on. It was freezing out there. My youngest one, he's passionate about soccer, whereas my oldest, he plays because he kind of has parents in the background that push him along a little bit, and hubby's coaching his team. And then we've just been laying low this afternoon, and here I am.
0: I see. And talking about soccer, we have soccer, the World Cup FIFA, that's happening as well. So yes, that's pretty exciting as well. Yes. And that's true. It's quite strange. Like when we came to New Zealand, like we are from Fiji, and when we came over here, and then we realized actually soccer is a winter sport. So, so it doesn't really make that much sense to us, but it is what it is. Because in the summertime, then people, I think, switch to cricket and rugby and other things, but soccer is meant to be played during winter, and sometimes it can become a bit frosty, but the games are not usually cancelled. Even you keep on playing, and feeling sorry for the boys, but I guess that's the way to harden up, because when you go to the higher level, especially if you are playing for your team in FIFA, then yes, you have to be quite tough. And talking about that, let's find out how tough all whites have been during this World Cup. Sahil is going to tell us about that.
2: That's a very, very, very, very, I don't know how you want to take it. It's 5-1 Belgium.
0: I think I'll take it in a way that we did pretty well. Belgium is quite a high ranked team.
2: Yeah, it's, I think, 10th rank in the world, FIFA ranking there, but yeah, I mean, first game, New Zealand started well, draw,
0: and definitely,
2: and then they lost, and then they lost by a lot.
0: But and New Zealand has been unbeaten for quite some time, so this year things have changed.
2: Technically, this is only the second World Cup they've played. So first World Cup, South Africa, they were unbeaten, but they didn't win a game.
0: They didn't win, yeah.
2: This World Cup, they draw and then lost.
0: They
2: and
0: lost
2: then
0: two
2: lost
0: games
2: again.
0: Yes.
2: With a bigger margin. So Egypt and Belgium are through. And
0: is it Iran?
2: Iran, I don't think they have enough points to go through. It's, I think, only 8 teams with best 10 place they will go through.
0: And so most likely Iran and, New Zealand is definitely saying goodbye.
2: Yeah,
0: and
2: then Iran has also said goodbye as well. I think they are on 2 or 3 points. They don't have enough to go through.
0: So from that particular pool, so we can safely say Egypt and Belgium are through.
2: Yep. And then there are a lot of other teams who are through. And then there are other teams who are doing really well, like low teams. You wouldn't expect them to do well.
0: Exactly. This is more like hitting above their belt.
2: Yes.
0: Because many teams are doing wonders and beating teams like Germany. So that's the World Cup we are having this time, which is very similar when we look at Sevens Rugby or even Super Rugby. Things do happen, and sometimes you have these shocks as well, which I think is interesting and quite nice for this audience?
2: It's really good to see a

0: different teams winning each time, and it makes the competition interesting. If same team keeps on winning, it there's nothing new.
1: Yeah, exactly. Now, what about you? Are you following FIFA?
2: I can't say I'm following it as passionately as the boys in my household. Every morning before school, TV's on watching football. Normally that's a no-go, TV in the morning before school. Yeah, the boys love it. So I'm kind of in the background just taking it all in. Yeah.
1: That's quite nice. And going on the soccer grounds is a supporting mum.
2: Yes.
1: So you should be quite versed with the soccer now. You'd be knowing all the rules. Though we're going to talk about Vietnam, and my guess is it's your parents who are originally from Vietnam.
2: Yes. So mum's Vietnamese. She's born in Vietnam. My dad's Chinese, but he grew up in Vietnam. That's where they met. Mum and dad had my two older brothers in Vietnam, and they actually fled the war in the 70s, part of the boat people that people were quite familiar with, refugees. So they did that harrowing journey from Vietnam for about 3 months and ended up in Australia.
1: Okay.
2: Thought they were going to settle in Australia. Then there was talk of a country called New Zealand, who majority of the boat were like, what is New Zealand? There's another place out there. And so they continued on that journey on that boat and ended up in Ashburton.
1: Yep.
2: And that was where I was born with my younger brother.
1: So they kind of liked Ashburton and settled in?
2: Yes. The reason why Ashburton was the place they settled was because, I don't know if they still do it now, but for refugee families to settle, they need a sponsor family. And there was a family in Ashburton that were willing to sponsor my parents and my brothers to settle them in Ashburton, and that's...
1: So how many brothers or how many other siblings you have?
2: I have three siblings. My eldest brother has passed away, so I have two remaining siblings and myself. Yeah.
1: I see. So looking at culture, just because you're kind of born kind of Kiwi, but then you have this Vietnamese in the background.
2: Yes.
1: So what about culture? Like how do you keep up? Like are you more like a Kiwi person, or you still strongly hold on to the Vietnamese values?
2: When I was growing up at school, I would like to say that I held on to the Kiwi side quite strongly. I don't know if that was society or myself, I'm not sure why, but I kind of regret it a little bit because the older that I've gotten and the more accepting we've become, I have really taken on to the Vietnamese side, especially with my two boys. I really want them to keep that culture going in my family. My husband's Kiwi, so, you know, we kind of lose half of that already because the other half isn't the same culture. I mean, for instance, my language, I can speak Vietnamese fluently.
1: Yes.
2: When I was growing up at home, that's how I learned Vietnamese, was listening to mum and dad speak. They didn't speak English. It wasn't until us kids went to preschool, school, that's where we learned English. And so that's the side that I know that my boys are missing out on because hubby and I, we don't have that conversation in Vietnamese. But leaning in on mum and my brothers when we're around, I'm very aware of keeping that language going in front of my boys. They can understand what we're talking about, not necessarily convey what they are trying to say. And then that's when broken English comes through.
1: Yeah, exactly. So when you get upset with your hubby or something, which language do you start speaking?
2: English.
1: Do you switch to Vietnamese or you stick on English?
2: English when it's you know, me. But when my boys are around, sometimes a little bit of Vietnamese comes out. And so you... be safe to say that my boys probably know
1: when you are upset.
2: They know where they stand when I'm speaking in Vietnamese.
1: Yeah, exactly. It's quite usual. I think it happens to many families. We switch to English, and the other thing, I think when we start drinking or something, and suddenly we start speaking in English, and then the next day we say, why were we speaking English? So the language changes, and it's beautiful. I think that's the beauty of language, and especially when someone can speak other languages. And I agree with you. It is sometimes something we don't appreciate that much, but later in life then we do. But it may be a bit difficult. We have lost a bit by then.
2: Yes. Yeah.
1: Yeah. So no, that's quite interesting. And going back to Vietnam. So when was the last time you visited Vietnam?
2: Oh, it would have been about 15 years ago. Maybe 11 years ago. It was not for happy times. It was for my brother's

0: cremation essentially. So that was the last time we were there, and my eldest and myself were there for some time. In Vietnamese culture, when someone passes, it's a lot different to what
1: Kiwis do it.
0: It's complete polar opposite. You know, over there, they, you're pretty much forced into spending 50 days, 100 days mourning this person that's passed away. And that gives you the opportunity to grieve, grieve properly.
1: Yeah.
0: You're with your family, you're doing all these traditions that are meant to happen when someone passes, to ensure that that spirit is transitioned in the best way possible. Yeah, so that was the last time we were in Vietnam, and I was saying earlier how it's changed a lot. I mean, so much. Social media, the first time my husband and I visited Vietnam together, it was very much still a war-torn country. I mean, you'd be riding down the road and there'd be half blowing up buildings there still. They would still talk about mines being in the ground, where you can play and where you can't play. That was very real. And in that, Vietnam was held back a lot. Because we'd been to Singapore, we'd been to Hong Kong, and we'd seen the bright lights and the tall buildings and the motorways, and everything was just so much more advanced than Vietnam. But now, on social media,
2: it's getting advanced.
0: It's there.
2: But I think the farmers, they're still finding bombs and other stuff in the field.
0: Yes.
2: They still do.
0: Very much so. My auntie, she would have been, I think she might have been 10 or 11, and they were playing football again in a dirt paddock, just kicking the ball around. And she managed to kick through a little wee mine, and her half of her shin was gone.
1: Oh, gosh.
0: Yes. But I mean, pretty cool story. She lived to tell it.
1: Yeah.
0: But when people were like, wow, what happened to your leg?
1: Yes.
0: Now I kicked a mine. It's like, that was just the reality when they were growing up in that kind of environment.
3: Yes, and there could have been some booby traps as well left by...
2: Yes, there are. They're still, if you're going to jungle and mountain stuff, you'll still find it.
0: Yeah. And if you've visited the Coochie Tunnels...
2: Yes. I've been inside them as well.
0: Definitely.
2: It makes you realize, like, the whole tunnel is probably less than this table's height. And you have to actually squeeze through.
3: Actually, when I was wondering what we're going to talk about, Vietnam, so I tried to Google and or try to find something, but every time I did something, it just kept on talking about wars. The wars that was fought in Vietnam. So I was thinking maybe...
2: Because I mean,
3: we'll end up talking about that.
2: Yeah, because the war in Vietnam was one of the big ones.
3: Yes.
0: And
3: one of the difficult ones where the opposing defense force or army, they actually felt it. It was so difficult for them as well. They couldn't just come, wipe it up and win.
2: It was pretty much North Vietnam versus South Vietnam, and other countries were sort of involved. And the worst part is they still feel it and still get it is effects of... I think Agent Orange, is it? So Americans, they sprayed a chemical over Vietnam. And you'll still, like, when kids are born, they still carry that in their genes, and they are, I don't know, how do you say it? They are still...
3: Handicapped?
0: Yeah,
2: but disabilities are there for that, So when you go around Vietnam, you'll definitely know. Like, they're still coming... out of the war, or effects of the war.
3: That's quite sad, because it's something that it's hard to get over it, because obviously as time goes, phases after phases, then you try to get going and leave the past behind. But if the situation is like that, like if mines are still there, from time to time you find some bomb or something that may still be active. So I think it's a hard to... get over it, I guess. It is just there and it might continue, and we'll see what happens. Just quickly changing the topic, what about geography? Because I heard that it's quite different from south versus north. They have different kind of a climate.
0: I've never been right up to the top, but up the top in Hanoi, snow, freezing cold.
3: It's like four seasons.
2: So let's put it this way. It's New Zealand upside down.
0: It's a brilliant way of it.
2: It's New Zealand upside down. So you know how we go further north in New Zealand, it's more warm. You go further south, you go, it's colder. You turn New Zealand upside down, and that's there.
0: That's exactly what that is,
3: I see. Because I thought I would be saying more like New Zealand on top and Fiji at the bottom, because I think four seasons are on top, but only two seasons at the bottom, just like Fiji.
2: No, I think they have it, because I think bottom of Vietnam is closer to the equator. And

0: north is sort of a bit more closer to the, I think, the mountains and stuff. So you get that winter up there, like
1: but,
0: white
1: but
0: winter.
1: But not in the south.
0: No, no, no. South is sort of warmer.
1: Yeah.
0: And it's closer to the ocean.
1: And it, I think south in that case would be more like coastline.
0: Whole of Vietnam is coastline.
1: Oh, coastline. Yeah. Oh, okay, because it ends that way.
0: Yeah, so it's like on the side of the edge.
1: And I think it has quite a decent coastline.
2: Yes, it's beautiful coastline.
1: Yeah. So there should be lots of fish markets out there.
2: Yes. Oh my gosh, the markets, the food.
0: They have floating village there as well. So in I think Mekong River.
2: Yes.
0: In there, so people are actually living in boats. So the house is actually made of floating. It's floating.
2: It's amazing.
0: Yeah.
2: It's amazing, and it's actual stilts. No amazing engineering or anything. It's
0: exactly.
2: just like these solid bits of wood.
1: Because I was watching a documentary. I'm not sure whether it was Vietnam. It may could have been, but I saw that the children, you know, they would just dive into the river anytime they feel like.
2: Yes.
1: So, like us, like when we're in Fiji, we just go outside and play most of the time. So, a mom would say, "Go outside and play."
2: Yes.
1: So over there, it was more like go in the river.
2: Go in the river. It's more. Not so privileged playing. So it's more go make the most of what you can find out there.
1: But I think they must be adapted, because from the day they're born, that's what they see.
2: It's all they know. When it rains over there, I'm not sure what it's like in Fiji, but the monsoon rain.
1: Yes.
2: They talk about the monsoon rain when it rains.
1: Yeah.
2: Seeing the kids out there in the rain, you know, playing, bathing, having fun.
0: It's probably same in Fiji as well.
1: Similar, just because we are warmer, so when we have rain, we have a rain bath.
2: Yes.
1: Yeah, so we can go and have that rain bath. And most like our culture, as we watch Bollywood movies, so we see a lot of rain bath where actors and it's a dance. So when we're kids, then we will kind of do what we do in the rain. But obviously, we can't do the same thing in New Zealand.
2: No, it's freezing here when it rains.
1: it's totally opposite. Over there, we enjoy it. And for some reason, the rain in when I was in primary school, so the rain will wait until it's like school time. So it's 3 p.m. that's when it starts raining. And that's the time when we are going home. So we'll have this rain bath while going home, and we'll enjoy the whole way. We'll play in the water.
0: The best part about that was no homework. Just we had to leave our books in school, others will get wet.
1: So you just take yourself. And we didn't have any kind of umbrella or anything.
2: No.
1: We loved getting wet.
2: Yeah, because it's not cold, right?
1: Exactly. And if we get a chance, we'll just buy an ice block or something, and then you have that combination.
2: Yes.
1: So those were the school days, but obviously you were born in Ashburton, so you will have a different story to tell.
2: Yeah.
1: But back in Vietnam, the kids will have a different story.
2: Yes.
1: But how about schooling? How does, at what level, or how do you regard education back in Vietnam? Would you have any idea?
2: It's getting stronger.
1: Yeah.
2: They hold English very high regards.
1: Yep.
2: I mean, when we were there, the cousins, they'd all want just to sit and just practice their English with us. Their schooling over there, they take it very seriously. The kids would wake up at 7:30, get to school for 8, finish at 4, come home, have a little bit of a rest, have a meal, and if your family was well off enough to enable this, you would go back to school for a couple more hours after dinner.
1: I see.
2: And if you could do that, people would be like, wow, your family is on the right path, you know. Education's key over there. They see education as upper class. And if you have to work, that's not really where you want to be. So education over there, they're very, I wouldn't say militant, they're strict.
1: No, many countries, even back in Fiji, education was taken quite seriously. So we would be kind of, our parents will keep an eye that we are studying.
2: Yes.
1: And I mean, we were lucky in our days, we didn't have social media or access. So all we had was like one family TV.
2: Yeah.
1: So it was easy to control, but they just had to realize that our eyes would be open, but they had to realize that we were actually studying, not just like looking at the book. So,
0: but in saying that, I think we were lucky because we only had one channel, and there was hardly anything good on it. News, and there were a few other programs.
2: Oh yeah,
0: and it was more of it wasn't like for kids.
2: Yes.
0: So, even if you were watching it, you wouldn't like understand or get it.
2: Yeah, yeah.
0: And most of the programs, they were even not worth watching at that time.
2: No.
0: No, no.
1: I think it's because,

0: TV actually came in Fiji
1: That is what I was going to say. That Sahil is talking about TV when it was introduced. He's more like talking about his days. Yes. But going even back, we didn't have TV to start with.
2: No.
1: So we only had radio. But the other thing then was we would want to read like comics, as you call it.
2: Mm-hmm.
1: And even comics were not very much appreciated in my time.
2: No.
1: So it wasn't same as education.
2: Yeah.
1: I would love to read storybooks or something, and then you had to go to library. So it was kind of, I think that applies to that generation at that time.
2: Mm-hmm.
1: Going to Vietnam, are they like advanced perhaps as we are, like technology? Because I know if you talk, because we have a lot of Indian friends.
2: Mm-hmm.
1: So we keep on talking to them from time to time. We see kind of movies.
2: Yeah.
1: So what we know is, like India is flooded with phones.
2: Yes.
1: They actually manufacture phones, so everybody would have phones. It doesn't matter at what level you are, but you are definitely going to have. And same thing in Fiji. The mobile phones are everywhere.
2: Yes.
1: Every household would have a phone regardless of where they stand in the community.
2: Yeah.
1: What about Vietnam? Is it same?
2: I'd say it's probably more advanced than New Zealand, just because of
1: the cost.
2: Asian. I mean, we're always going to be a step ahead.
1: Mm.
2: There will be that minority that are still very poor, that don't have that privilege or those luxuries.
1: Mm-hmm.
2: But from what I can see,
1: majority
2: have streaks ahead.
1: It's floating everywhere.
2: Yes,
1: social media and
0: I think it's like every country where you have high and then you have low as well. So
2: I mean, you know, you're talking about the people living out over the water.
1: Mm.
2: There will still be people living out over that water.
0: I think I heard a story or I read somewhere or was watching a documentary, and there are people who actually haven't been off the water because shops are on the water, school is on the water, everything is in the water.
2: Yeah.
0: They haven't actually stepped foot on the land.
2: No.
1: Mm. And I saw a movie that was more like a futuristic, like, movie.
2: Yeah.
1: Predicting the future, what would be.
0: Mm.
1: So I think maybe the movie's name was Water, maybe. So what would happen if the water will start rising and and then the ground or the earth kind of would be kind of covered with water.
2: Yeah.
1: So I think those people would be quite lucky at that time because they'll know exactly how to live, whereas we're struggling.
2: That's right. Just put the stilts up,
1: Maya. when we talk about Vietnam, I'm guessing it's much, much larger than New Zealand.
2: Oh, yeah.
1: Yeah. And lots of people.
2: Yes. Lots of motorbikes.
1: Yes.
2: Everyone's on a Honda or a Nova. Like, you know, when we were first there, we're like, we want to be able to afford a scooter like that, you know, to have your mum, your dad, your siblings, the chickens, the pig, like that is real in Vietnam.
1: So you show off your pigs.
2: Yeah. The whole family's on there. They can carry so much on a two-wheeler.
1: Yeah.
2: And so many people. There's no traffic rules, no lights. It's whoever's horn's the loudest gets the right away.
0: And it's absolutely, if you're crossing the road, you just cross and they'll just go side by side.
2: Yes.
0: They won't stop. Even at crossing as well.
1: So if you go to Vietnam, then you have to make sure that you are fully insured.
2: Yes, make sure your Crocs are in sports mode so you don't lose that halfway across the road because they're not stopping for you.
1: Wow, that's quite fascinating. And I'm guessing we are talking about cities, like the busy and bustling cities, but at the same time, I'm guessing as you go interior, it should be kind of quiet villages?
2: It does calm down.
1: Yeah.
2: Even in Ho Chi Minh, in the city, it's just mental. But as you go out further, the further you go out with the districts, then you start, you know, following little paths instead of roads.
1: Mm.
2: They become little paths in between a neighbour's front door and another, the opposite neighbour's front door that might be 3 metres away from each other.
1: Yep.
2: And you're navigating the motorbikes through these little paths to get to wherever you need to.
1: Yeah.
2: And that's pretty amazing in itself.
0: Yeah, the good thing about that is you'll get to see like the original Vietnam.
1: The real Vietnam stuff.
0: Yeah.
1: And then I'm guessing when you go over there, they are going to find their own food, like from the nature. Are they still doing that? They still have dairy shops over there?
2: There's probably a lot more convenience now. There has to be. I mean, that's just the way the world's going. Their food is just so much fresher. They grow it. When you go out towards the farms, I mean, the rice paddy fields.
1: Rice is number one over there, I guess.
2: And their food is just fresh. It's not so heavy. It's good food. I miss the food.
1: And what about sports? Like, what do Vietnamese good at in any particular sports?
2: What would they have been good at?
0: They're good at soccer.

0: Okay.
1: Yeah.
0: They play soccer.
1: Yeah.
0: I don't think they play rugby there.
1: No. No, I haven't seen any rugby there.
0: No, or cricket. I think it's mainly indoor sports and

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3: 1200 degrees, Fridays 11 p.m. on Free FM 89.0. 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

Why a little man with an act big? Big dark strap, you can't act this. Big, big stage for a big actress. My name's Matt, but a matter of fact is I've seen peers just turning them out like they've been working in factories. I'm pulling them off of the dome in threes, so you could call that a hat trick. There's not a bag that could pack this. Boy, I'm the dog and you cactus. Go in and read your social media, then try and tell me what fact is. Picked up a baton with practice. See low-key, man, I active. Da Vinci code, like, see my bros, they cracked it. They don't preach, just practice.

strap, you can't act this big, big stage. For a big actress, my name's Matt, but the matter of fact is I've seen peers just churning them out like they've been working in factories. I'm pulling them off of the dome in threes, so you could call that a hat trick. There's not a practical practice. Boy, I'm the dog and you cactus. 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Picked up a baton with practice. 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Da Vinci Code, like, see my bros, they cracked it. 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

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I'm Moz Taylor. 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We head into our final show of the season with a look at a number of new and recent releases. They're going to include the latest from pianist Amanda Tossoff, an album working with vocalist Emily Claire Barlow, as well a project from bassist Chuck Bergeron that saw him working in a number of duets with different vocalists. And we'll take a listen to the recent outing from the vocal trio Duchess. Hope you can stay for the whole show. We'll start it this week with music from North Carolina native saxophonist Maceo Parker from his album Soul Food, Cooking with Maceo. This is Yes We Can Can.

You're listening to Jazz Boulevard. I'm Moz Taylor. Our opening set wrapping up with a new release from bassist Chuck Bergeron, working through a four-decade career from his new album, Bass and Face, an album that saw him paired with a number of vocalists. We heard Devil May Care. On this track, he was working with LA singer and educator Kate Reed. A 2013 outing before that on OA2 Records from pianist Florian Hoffner from the album Falling Up. We heard the Lennon-McCartney composition, Eleanor Rigby, with saxophonist Mike Ruby, bassist Sam Arning, and drummer Peter Fronreef. Music from the vocal trio Duchess before that, Amy Cervini, Hilary Gardner, and Melissa Stiliano from their album A Marvelous Party. We heard the Cole Porter tune, It's All Right With Me. And the set started with music from singer and saxophonist Maceo Parker from his album Soul Food, Cooking with Maceo. We heard Yes We Can Can, a track featuring the guitar work of Derwin Big D Perkins. Well, we'll keep it going with a new album coming out of the Vancouver jazz scene. This from composer and saxophonist Adishir Purkaramadi. From his new album, Introducing Adishir, just coming out now on Cellar Music Records, this is his composition, Silver Tone.

You're recording out of the Windsor, Detroit area from composer, arranger, and trumpet player Austin DiPietro and his Borderline Ensemble Group, a live recording from the Mackenzie Hall at the Port Windsor Festival. From the album, Live at Mackenzie Hall Jazz, we heard The Fleeting Moment, guitarist Ian Blunden, tenor saxophonist Ryan Bills, bassist Trevor Lamb, and drummer Zach McKinney. A set of mainly original compositions from Austin. Latest album before that from Seattle-based composer and keyboardist Mark Seals. From the album People and Places, we heard The Gingy. And that project saw Mark relocating to the LA area to work with the tenor player Ernie Watts and some of his colleagues, Bruce Lett on the bass and Moyes Lucas Jr. on drums. And the set started with music from Bay Area vocalist and leader Stella Heath and a tribute to Billie Holiday from the album For Billie. We heard Swing, Brother, Swing. And that track featured some solo work from clarinetist Robert Elfman and a tenor player Johnny Bones. We'll head into our final set with some music from saxophonist Joe Lovano from his album Joyous Encounter. This is Consummation.

We're going out this week with a project that brought together bassists Arne Eagleson and Ray Brown, along with pianist Pete Jolly and drummer Jimmy Smith from the album Bases Loaded. That was Summertime. Recently released music before that from Maryland native composer, leader, and bassist Ben Wolf from the album Anytime After Now. We heard Ben's composition Green with Joel Ross on the vibes, Sullivan Fortner on the piano, and Aaron Kimmel on drums. Music from Chicago vocalist Paul Marinaro before that, and his look at material from Ellington from the album Mood Ellington,

heard Don't Get Around Much Anymore. And the set started with music from saxophonist Joe Lovano. That saw him working with pianist Hank Jones, bassist George Mraz, and drummer Paul Motion. From the album Joyous Encounter, we heard the Hank Jones tune, Consummation. 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Hope you enjoyed the music on this week's show. 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

Welcome, it's the Radio Nowhere Show, and I'm your host and tour guide, Dr. Don. For this week's show, I've put together a special playlist in honor of some true champions of today's music. Not the big acts, the ones who dominate the news and put on concert tours that earn them millions of dollars. It's the artists that relentlessly grind it out in performances and intimate music venues across the country. And today, the country I'm talking about is Canada. These women and men have a passion for their craft, and it shows. I've met a few of the artists I'm going to present to you today, and they're all great people. So support your local live music venue as much as you can to keep the flame going. Without further ado, I'll start things off with a sampling of bands and singer-songwriters from my home turf, southwestern Ontario. Alison Brown, Sam Neufeld-Dick, Ron Leary, the Brandy Alexanders, Lisa Costa, the Bishop Boys, and Tim Swadling. Enjoy.

seen some shadows that no one should ever see. 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

And I'm watching this wretched world find new ways to tear itself apart. Disorder in the graveyard, fought a line in the row of stones.

Sharam by the Brandy Alexanders, followed by Sam Neufeld Dick and Makes Me a Fool Master. Then Lisa Costa performing Misty Figures, Time to Go by Tim Swadling, Down at the Bar by Ron Leary, and finally Dark Days from the Bishop Boys. This is usually where I do a cover story segment of the show, but not today because I'm presenting only original material. Speaking of which, let's get back to the music. 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

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My name is Chris, and I'm an alcoholic. The purpose of this show is to increase public awareness of Alcoholics Anonymous as an effective means of recovery from the disease of alcoholism. Our show has two parts. First, we'll talk a bit about alcoholism, what it is and what AA can do to help, and then we'll interview a recovering alcoholic who is an active member of AA. I'm now going to ask our

0: guest to read the AA preamble, which is read at the start of every AA meeting.
1: The AA preamble. Alcoholics Anonymous is a fellowship of people who share their experience, strength and hope with each other that they may solve their common problem and help others to recover from alcoholism. The only requirement for membership is a desire to stop drinking. There are no dues or fees for AA membership. We are self-supporting through our own contributions. 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Our primary purpose is to stay sober and help other alcoholics to achieve sobriety.
0: So what is alcoholism? Alcoholism is a disease, not a disgrace. There's no shame in having an illness or a disease. An unusual feature of this disease is it'll do whatever it can to convince you that you do not have it. However, once it has a hold of you, the progression of symptoms is like the classic disease model, and the victim is as helpless as a sufferer of cancer. If you're an alcoholic, you're at the beginning of a long road that usually ends in one of three places: prisons, institutions, or death. If you think this sounds dramatic, we can assure you that our collective experience has shown this to be true. The challenge is to convince the alcoholic to admit that they need help and to become willing to seek it. Denial is a major symptom of alcoholism. The alcoholic is often the last one to recognize it and admit that they have it. Our definition of alcoholism is that it is an allergy of the body coupled with an obsession of the mind. The allergy is the physical aspect of the disease. After having the first drink, the phenomenon of craving develops and we lose control over when we will stop drinking. The old saying is, one is too many and a thousand is never enough. And yet, because of the obsession of the mind, the mental aspect of the disease, the alcoholic is compelled to keep picking up the first drink. And this makes us powerless. We often hear from sober alcoholics that many doubted whether life could be fun without alcohol. Fortunately, those same people report that their lives have improved dramatically since they became sober. The 12-step program of recovery, which is discussed at meetings and which is outlined in the Alcoholics Anonymous Big Book, is how we get sober and maintain our sobriety one day at a time. This program has a proven track record of helping otherwise hopeless alcoholics to achieve long-term sobriety and recovery. It has taught us how to enjoy life sober. Okay, so for anyone who's just joined us, you are listening to the Alcoholics Anonymous radio show here on Plains Media, broadcasting across Canterbury 96.9 FM. And we're just about to interview an AA member who's going to share their experience with us about alcoholism. And Kate, welcome to the show. Lovely to have you.
1: Great to be here. Thank you, Chris.
0: Well, Kate, let's start right at the beginning. How old are you? How long have you been sober?
1: I'm 54. I've been sober 18 years.
0: Wow, that's a massive achievement. Fantastic. And are you married? Do you have family?
1: I am married. I miss the boat on the children, mm-hmm. So no children, but my husband does have children and grandchildren, so I have been blessed to have the, you know, have them in my life now, which is wonderful.
0: That's great. And what do you do? What sort of field of work are you in?
1: I'm in customer service, and I've been in my current role for about 16 years. And yeah, it's great. I love it.
0: Fantastic. And you know, being in something that long term, that tells me of one of the real benefits of sobriety, right?
1: So. Absolutely.
0: Hey, okay. Well, let's go way, way back to begin then, Kate. I'm interested to know, you know, where it all began, and we're talking about your childhood. What was life like for you growing up?
1: I was born in Christchurch. Mm-hmm. I've lived most of my life here. Mm-hmm. I'm second in a family of four children, so I have an older sister, a younger brother, and a younger sister.
0: Mm-hmm.
1: Went to school in Christchurch. My parents are still both living in Christchurch. Essentially, it was a pretty normal upbringing. It was, I would say, an alcoholic home.
0: Mm-hmm.
1: So.

0: there was ups and downs.
1: Yes.
0: And I guess in a lot of families that is the case.
1: Mm.

0: Te aha te wā, ko te whitu karaka I te ata. It's 7 a.m. Today is Monday, or in te reo Māori, Rāhina. Sometimes you'll hear the word Māne, but that's a transliteration of Monday. The correct kupu or word is Rāhina. Give it a try, Rāhina.
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4: Welcome to another episode of Echoes of Dissent, a weekly podcast that explores the events, the movements, the beliefs, and the personalities. In short, the why a song of protest, a song of dissent was written and sung, and who created it. We look at its impact at the time and its relevance to today, if any. My name is Frank Carter, and today we're travelling from a Saudi comedy track that helped shift a country to a flash mob on the streets of Washington, D.C. and the chambers of the United States Senate. And on the way, we have extracts from three tracks this week. No Woman, No Drive by Hisham Fagay. That's from 2013. Quiet by Milk. It's spelt M-I-L-C-K. And Respect, which we will all know from Aretha Franklin. Respect is a timeless demand, of course, for civic recognition, which has a surprising origin. And we also have a calm, self-assured interview from a not-so-fringe Christian nationalist pastor who clearly proposes that women should not have the right to vote. Yes, you heard it. In 2026, we're talking about the pushback against women having the same voting opportunities as men. So, our first track, from Saudi Arabia, where women had the legal right to vote in 2015, but there were just a couple of barriers they had to get over to exercise that vote.

The year is 2013, Saudi Arabia, and a musician called Hisham Fege picks up a guitar and records a parody of Bob Marley's No Woman, No Cry. He calls it No Woman, No Drive, and it becomes one of the most watched political satire videos on the internet. The song is funny, brilliantly funny, and that's precisely the point. It was a direct response to the ban on women driving in Saudi Arabia. But it wasn't angry. It was an absurdist comment. It held the contradiction of a country up to the light and let you see right through it. Where women could legally vote in local elections from

2015, but couldn't drive themselves to the polling station and couldn't leave the house without the husband's permission. The medical reason given at the time was that driving endangered a woman's ovaries, putting at risk, of course, future generations of Saudi Arabians. But quite honestly, I'm fairly certain that men's vulnerable bits are a bit closer to the driving seat than women's. But I digress. In 2015, Saudi women voted for the first time in multiple elections. Over 100,000 women registered to vote, compared to more than 1 million male voters. Now, there's a fairly even split of population in most countries. So 100,000 women registered to vote, compared to more than 1 million males. So turnout was low, partly because many women had no independent way to reach the polling places. So, in summary, the right to vote existed on paper. They were legally allowed to vote, but without the ability to drive, without independent mobility, without access to the polling station, and of course having to ask permission to leave the house, the formal right was constrained by practical and legal barriers. In 2017, King Salman issued a royal decree lifting the driving ban, and while that change came from many pressures, activism, economics, international scrutiny, songs like No Women, No Drive played their part in making the absurdity undeniable. Humor has a way of crossing cultural and political lines that earnest argument sometimes can't. Now, you might think that Saudi Arabia, very different and far away from our liberal Western democracy, and you'd be right, to a point. But I want to take you now to the United States, because the gap between legal right and realistic opportunity is very much alive there. The legislators and the evangelists are just being a bit more creative when they create the barriers to voting. But when it's all simplified, it just comes down to power. Control freak stuff. Here's the situation. You're an American woman in America. You were born Sarah Jones. You went to school as Sarah Jones. And then in your 20s, you got married. And like most women, you became Sarah Williams. You voted for 30 years as Sarah Williams. Your driver's license says Sarah Williams. Your visa card says Sarah Williams. And now a new piece of legislation comes along and says, to register to vote, you need to prove your citizenship. That means a passport or a birth certificate matching your current legal name. But your birth certificate says Sarah Jones. Welcome to the problem with what's known in the United States as the Save America Act. The state of purchase's purpose is preventing non-citizens from voting. Problem that is extraordinarily rare. In a review of more than 2 million registered voters in Utah, there was no non-citizens voting, and there was one that was irregular. So what is the problem with proving who you are? Oh, you would think it's quite reasonable. I think in New Zealand we have some kind of proof to register to vote. It's quite reasonable to prove that you're eligible to vote with quite specific documentation that we all have. Or do we? As mentioned, roughly 84% of American women who marry change their surnames. I imagine it's similar to in New Zealand. That's an estimated 69 million women whose birth certificates no longer match their current legal name. A third of American women, according to the Brennan Center for Justice, lack ready access to any document with their current legal name on it. Let's listen to the second verse of No Women, No Drive.

0: take you everywhere.
1: A parody indeed. It was funny for the first time, but very pointed. And of course, it's far, far away from us, outside our Western culture, how very different those countries are to us. However, in both cases, in Saudi Arabia at the time, but increasingly so, or quite possibly so, in the United States, the barriers, absolutely very real barriers, placed by legislation that make it harder for many women to vote. A finger pointed to Saudi Arabia, Afghanistan, as we spoke last week, Eritrea and the Vatican, surprisingly, and three fingers back at the often self-described beacon of democracy. Now, supporters of the American Save Bill, or Save America Bill, say states can set up processes for name discrepancies. Women can bring a marriage certificate alongside their birth certificate. It's not that hard, so say the supporters. But the bill doesn't specify

by what additional documents states must accept, and it makes it a federal crime, which is a serious business, for election officials to register anyone without the right paperwork, which means local officials face criminal liability if they make a mistake. But there's no real concrete, specific definition of what the right paperwork is. So the provision for exceptions is, in the words of a Justice Centre, very weak. As of late June, the bill has not passed the Senate. But as of late June, President Trump has refused to sign a bill that would make home ownership more affordable until the Senate passes the Save America Act. I mean, what do you say to that? You're speechless. Speechless indeed. But here's what matters for our story today. This isn't happening only at the national level. It hasn't got through the Senate, but at state level, it is happening. Florida, South Dakota, Utah, Mississippi, and other states have already enacted similar laws for their state and local elections. This is not the national election, of course, but the state and local ones. In New Hampshire, where a similar law took effect in 2025, that's just last year. We're not talking 1725, 1825, 1925. We're talking about last year. There were immediate reports of married women being turned away from the polls because they didn't have the marriage license on hand. Some came back three times. Some couldn't register at all. Now, let's be absolutely clear. Legally, the women of New Hampshire were not denied the right to vote. Their right was perfectly intact, but practically, bureaucratic barrier, one that falls disproportionately on women, meant some couldn't exercise it. And that's the legal versus lived distinction again. Different country, different century, different laws, different country, a different culture, but the same gap. Barriers making it harder for women to vote. Such attitudes, giving anyone the runaround for something that I had assumed was so. Embedded in our culture is simply control freak stuff. We're going to go through the no women, no drive verse again, because I think this really hits at home, not just for the Middle East, but also for our culture.

And I'm sure you caught that last bit. And that is a brilliant, brilliant reference, of course, to the medical opinion at the time about it was considered by some medics in or some doctors in Saudi Arabia that driving was likely to damage women's ovaries and ovaries. So, of course, it's, we can't have women driving. It's going to put the future generation of Saudis at risk. I think we'll probably return to something like that later in the programme when we consider the Christian extreme fringe Christian nationalist position. But there we go. Thoughts. It's brilliant. Absolutely brilliant thought. Now, returning to America and the Save America Act, it is, at least on the face of it, about paperwork. Its supporters describe it as common sense election security, certainly not as an attack on women's rights. And I think it's important to take that opinion seriously, even while noting who is actually impacted by the barriers it creates. But there's another strand to push back against women's rights, voting rights as well. And that is much more explicit. And it comes not from the center of American politics, but from a specific ideological movement, the Christian nationalism, and actually, in fact, a bit of a fringe of the Christian nationalism, which we've discussed in previous episodes of this series. And before we go on, I want to be really clear here. I'm not talking about Christianity. I'm not talking about the millions of Christian voters across, the tens of millions of Christian voters across the political spectrum who support women's rights completely. I'm talking about a specific political ideology that uses Christian language and cherry-picks bits and pieces from the Bible to justify a very different vision of society, one in which the family

0: family unit headed by a man is the basic political unit of democracy. This 2025 CNN, is it 2025? This is just last year. This 2025 CNN segment on Pastor Doug Wilson, a self-described Christian nationalist based in, get this, in Moscow. Yeah, in Moscow, but Moscow, Idaho, was reposted on social media by United States Secretary of Defense Pete Hegseth.
1: Wilson says in his vision of a Christian society, women as individuals shouldn't be able to vote. His fellow pastors Jared Longshore and Toby Sumter agree.
2: In my ideal society, we would vote as households. And I would ordinarily be the one that would cast the vote, but I would cast the vote having discussed it with my household.
3: But what if there's your wife doesn't want to vote for the same person as you?
2: Well, then that's a great opportunity for a good discussion.
3: There are some who have gone so far as to say that they want the 19th Amendment repealed.
4: I would support that.
0: Just as a point of clarification, the 19th Amendment was the amendment to the American Constitution in 1920 that provided the vote, or allowed, granted, allowed, in which women were allowed to vote for the first time in America. It didn't apply to all women, of course. The American Indians were no longer, had not yet been considered citizens. And of course, there were increasing barriers put up for certain sectors, especially the African Americans. But moving on, that clip, so calm, so rational, so confident, so dangerous, and so power hungry. To be clear, there is no legislative pathway to repeal the 19th Amendment. But what these voices represent is something worth noting: the explicit argument that women's suffrage was a mistake. One of Wilson's associates, Pastor Joel Webham, has said publicly that the repeal of the 19th Amendment is not about removing women's rights, but about restoring what he calls the family vote, with the husband voting on behalf of the household. He argues this is the Christian position. It's not about removing women's rights to vote. Oh, sorry, this is my comment here. This is my question. Not about removing women's rights to vote, just removing the legislation that allows them to do so. I don't know how that works inside someone's head. How can you fit that kind of stuff between your ears? I just don't know. Now, I want to resist the urge to simply dismiss this as a fringe. It is, in terms of mainstream American opinion, a fringe position. Most Americans, as mentioned above, including most conservative Americans, support women's right to vote. But such voices, as we have just heard, are getting louder in this political moment. And when a cabinet secretary, Secretary of Defense, Peter Hegseth, amplifies them and sends them out and repeats them, that matters. So now I think we go through a bit of a thought experiment. How about we flip this one upside down and say that women are the ones that can have the family vote, and men are relieved of the opportunity? And what if the women's surname became the family name, and men's birth certificates did not match their legal name? Someone is immediately going to say, oh, what about all the single guys, the ones looking after kids on their own, the widowers? And why should men have to get extra documentation to prove who they are? Now let's flip it back again to the extreme Christian nationalist position. What about all those single women, widowers, single mothers, raising families, stay-at-home dads? I will leave that one with you, because there are several increasingly extreme positions among the small but increasingly influential group of evangelists that would align the USA with Afghanistan, Eritrea, and the Vatican, and the 20th century Saudi Arabia. So what we're looking at then is the two-channel pushback on women's rights in 2025 and 26. On one channel, legislation that creates practical barriers, paperwork, name-matching requirements, reduced registration access, which falls disproportionately on women. On the other, a philosophical argument that women's individual votes are illegitimate, and that the household should be the unit of democracy, and that the 19th Amendment was a historical error. One is bureaucratic, one is ideological, but they point in the same direction. And they remind us why protest music still matters, because when the air gets thin, you need voices that refuse to stay quiet. And we have one coming up right here with the first verse.

The flute sung in public on January 21st, 2017, Washington, D.C., the day after the inauguration of, or the first inauguration of Donald Trump. 500,000 people converge on the National Mall for the Women's March. It's one of the largest single-day protests in American history. Somewhere in that crowd, a Los Angeles singer-songwriter named Connie Lim, who performs under the name of Milk, this is capital M-I-L-C-K, has gathered 26 singers from choirs around the country. They rehearsed over Skype. They never performed together in person. And now they find a spot in the crowd and begin to sing a cappella, a song she wrote in 2015. What Milk wrote about became an anthem for every woman who'd been told to know her place, to shut up and smile, to sit properly, to be less. The song didn't directly address voting, but it speaks to the same territory we've been exploring today. The pressure on women to be quiet, to take up less space, to defer. And in 2017, it became the sound of women saying, no, we won't. Which brings me to our third and final song today. And if you're going to talk about women demanding to be heard, demanding to be counted, demanding that their voices matter in the public square, you really do have to end with Aretha Franklin. Respect, written by Otis Redding in 1965 as a song about a working man coming home and wanting his woman to show him some respect. And then Aretha Franklin got hold of it in 67, flipped the perspective completely, added the spelling, R-E-S-P-E-C-T, and turned it into one of the most defining anthems of both the civil rights movement and the women's movement. And Otis Redding said she had done a fantastic job. She had improved on his original. That transformation from a man's demand to a woman's assertion is itself a political act. Aretha didn't ask for respect. She announced that she expected it. An extract from Aretha Franklin.

And I think that's where I want to leave us today. Not with anxiety about the Save Act, all the household vote pastors, all the various legal and ideological battles that are very much alive right now, but with the reminder that universal suffrage, everyone's right to vote, is not negotiable. Not by birth certificate discrepancy, not by marriage name mismatch, not by a pastor in Idaho who thinks the household should vote as one. The formal right to vote is over a century old in most of the countries you and I live in. But rights, as we've learned through this episode, are not self-maintaining. They require people who notice when the air gets thin, who refuse to keep quiet, who stand shoulder to shoulder and insist on being counted. Today's episode brought you No Woman, No Drive, Quiet and Respect. This has been Echoes of Dissent, Shoulder to Shoulder. I'm Frank Carter. You can find this episode as a podcast through Free AFL.

0: 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Next week, freedom of conscience is more than freedom of religion. 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Until next week, keep the music loud and the voices louder. 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
3: 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It's 7:30. Let's get underway with the Free Breakfast. Kia ora koutou katoa, atamaria. Welcome along. This is the Monday edition of the Free Breakfast. Monday the 6th of July for 2026. And looking pretty gloomy outside. We'll get to the details about that in a moment. Coming up music-wise for you on today's program, a brand new feature album. This week we've chosen Clueless Hitchhiker by Clairaudience. Clairaudience is a couple, Caroline and Danny Jumperts. Basically, they bring in others as well to help them out from time to time. And they are an indie rock group influenced by psychedelic, garage and new wave and post-punk era music. And they formed back in 2005 and released 8 tracks of instrumental psych rock stuff called Powwow 3 back in 2007. And they've been quietly just beavering away doing their stuff ever since. And this album is their latest offering, Clueless Hitchhiker. Can't wait to get to that a little bit later. Got other new music finding its way onto the Free Breakfast playlist this morning too. We'll get to those one at a time and tell you what they are. But before we do anything else, of course, we have to check out the weather.
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3: And weather is dominating the news this morning too, just quietly. Te mata pai hau arere mo Waikato I tēnei rā. Today's forecast for the Waikato region. A period of morning rain, then a few showers, possibly some heavy ones coming our way. They should clear by this evening. Gusty nor'easters easing this evening. 14 is our expected high with 6.

tonight. Up or tomorrow, mostly cloudy, with isolated showers becoming widespread for a time in the morning and afternoon. Southeasters tomorrow, and expect the high again to be 14. You get the outlook for Wednesday and Thursday following RNZ News at 8 o'clock. Working on some headlines for that bulletin for you too right now. But looking at our current conditions, it has dawned a wet and gloomy day. It is pretty breezy at the moment too, so take care on the roads, especially if you're on two wheels. Temperature at the moment is 10 degrees. 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Tui at Ngā Reo o Te Hapori. This is the Olympians in California.

0: we need to live as part of a planet rather than try and exclude ourselves from it. Thank you, Candice. Paul, where do you want to take us next?
1: Yeah, well, Manny, since we are talking this week about a barrier being moved, I thought I'd talk about a really interesting barrier that exists within the human body and why scientists are trying to get through it. So the question I would like to start from is, have you heard about the blood-brain barrier?
0: I have, yes. It's the barrier in our head. It's kind of like the blood is surrounded by a denser network to stop lots of molecules getting through and getting into our brain. How am I doing?
1: Wow, you're doing pretty well. Essentially, the blood-brain barrier is like one of the strictest border controls in the body. It decides what can pass from the blood into the brain. It keeps harmful things out of the brain, but it also keeps many medicines out.
0: Okay, so it's kind of like a filter.
1: Yeah, to some point, yes. It exists for a very good reason, because the brain, as we know it, is very delicate. So this barrier helps keep out toxins. Like you said, it filters out toxins. In addition to toxins, it also filters out infections and other things that could interfere with brain functions. But it still lets things that the brain itself needs, things like oxygen and glucose, to actually have access to the brain. But it's very, very selective.
0: Okay, so oxygen and glucose are small molecules, and I think it's relatively easy for the little things to get through the blood-brain barrier. But scientists are trying to get bigger things through, right?
1: Yes, they are. Like other parts of the body, we also have conditions that affect the brain. So to deal with the problems in the brain, scientists are trying to get medicines in, and they need to get medicines to the brain through the blood-brain barrier. And they are trying to do that through a kind of unique molecular transport.
0: Okay, so unique molecular transport. Tell me about transport routes into the brain.
1: They use natural transport routes, such as the transferrin receptor. And the aim of this transport medium is to help carry large drugs into the brain.
0: So how does the transferrin help get the large drug into the brain?
1: So what the transferrin does is that it plays a crucial role in regulating how the brain gets ion. So anything that can be designed to use this channel to be able to transport stuffs across the blood-brain barrier would be a very, very good and effective channel to be able to get the brain to have those essential elements. So even though it's designed to transfer ion, it's also being researched to be able to deliver drugs and much more larger molecular therapeutics.
0: Okay, so it's like a passport or a ticket or something. So if you connect it, if you tag it on to your large drug molecule that you want to get through the barrier, suddenly it'll transport it.
1: I'll take it as the means of transportation, but not everything would go in. So you have to show your passport that you are well conformed to use this channel. And when that is done, then you have access to the channel to transport whatever you want to transport. The item you are trying to transport should be in the right configuration that the channel can identify, which is where the passport analogy comes in. It's like me getting, okay, I want to go through this channel. This is my passport. I've done everything that is required for me to be able to use these means of transportation. So that is the route that it's going to take. And the receptor on the transferrin is what is identifying that this is well packaged and is the right material to go through it.
0: Thank you, Paul. Still to come on the show, we're going to be talking about a boundary made of living animals. We take a journey along the Wallace line.
2: Hello, it's Sophie here with this week's Unexpected Elements quiz. This week, we're talking all things borders and lines. And in 2023, Japanese researchers witnessed lines of worms exhibiting some pretty unique behaviour. The species of microscopic worm, called C. elegans, has an ingenious way of leaping onto other moving creatures for a free ride. Amazingly, the 1 millimetre long worms line themselves up into a column and use an electric field to fling themselves onto another animal to help them traverse long distances. So my question to you is, which creature serves as a taxi for the C. elegans worms? Is it A. slugs, B. bumblebees, or C. frogs? What animal do

0: these microscopic worms use as their personal chauffeurs? Is it A, slugs, B, bumblebees, or C, frogs? Have a think, and I'll be back soon with the answer.
1: You're listening to Unexpected Elements from the BBC World Service, the science show inspired by the news. And this week we're talking lines, boundaries and borders from around the world and even inside ourselves. Next, we journey to the Malay-Indonesian Peninsula for a boundary that isn't a fence or a wall, but is still a clear border with stories to tell. And dropping by with those stories is Dr. Ian McFadden, lecturer in computational ecology at the School of Biological and Behavioural Sciences in Queen Mary University of London. Hello, Ian. Welcome to the show.
2: Hello. Hi.
1: Tell me about this boundary, because it's a line. It's called the Wallace Line. You're here because you've just co-authored a new paper about the Wallace Line. What is the Wallace Line?
2: Alfred Russel Wallace was a contemporary of Charles Darwin, and what he found was that he went from an island like Bali, and then he went across a short piece of sea to Lombok, and you might expect the animals to be quite similar across a little narrow strip of sea in what is now Indonesia, but they're actually quite different. So there's Asian animals, mammals, especially on the western side of the line, and Australian animals like kangaroos on the eastern side of the line. And so you have these major geographic areas of the world for biodiversity, like in Africa, you have gorillas and zebras. And as I mentioned, in Australia, you have kangaroos. But in this archipelago of Indonesia, nearby each other, you have islands that are very, very different in their faunas, and that's the Wallace Line.
1: So Alfred Russel Wallace noted that there was this weird difference. Did anyone back then have any idea what might have caused it?
2: He did a lot of mapping of patterns and figuring out what was found where. And of course, you know, the theory of plate tectonics is actually rather new and came about, I believe, in the 20th century. But I think it was quite a puzzle at the time, because you don't have this knowledge that we have now about these two major tectonic plates that have slowly come together.
1: Do we now know what this difference is between the weird difference in species east and west?
2: There's these two major continental plates, the one that has animals from Asia, and then there's the Australian plate down in the southeast. And so over the millions of years, they started out quite far apart, and then as time passed, they moved closer and closer together, and they haven't touched yet, unlike North America and South America, which have touched and exchanged species. And so they've gotten close to each other, and now we realize that this is just a long journey that biodiversity was being carried on these two separate plates that is now just within, you know, eyesight of each other.
1: So it's kind of like the world's slowest party, but there's two groups, like, coming together, and obviously, they've both had time to evolve completely different ways because they were a long way away, and now they can wave at each other.
2: Yeah. And some animals and plants have crossed and some haven't. And some of the paper is about trying to figure out why that is for certain types of animals.
1: Good point. I should ask you about your work. What is your new paper about?
2: So it's a study, I should say, that was led by Alex Skeels, and he's done, if you'll allow me, the kangaroo share of the work. And the idea is that historically we've thought of these barriers as being difficult to cross in terms of a lack of dispersal ability. What we wanted to know was, what is the secondary effect of being able to survive and thrive once you arrive there? What we found was essentially that there was animals from Asia that were well adapted to the kind of ever-wet jungly environments, and they were able to spread east across Wallace's line because the island stepping stones were quite humid and jungly as well. In contrast, the things that were coming up from Australia were more adapted to the arid conditions that you might find in Australia, and they weren't able to cross over and colonize the rest of the areas on the east and then further west across Wallace's line.
3: Yeah, I actually wanted to ask, how has climate change affected how the animals move over the line?
2: So I think that's a really interesting question about, I think you're talking about contemporary climate change. and how that

0: might affect things. I really don't know. I think that that's in the unanswered category. That being said, I mean, it's not necessarily climate change, but a general human impact of people going everywhere and introducing invasive species. And I think there are areas of New Guinea on the eastern side of the line that do have monkeys now. And it's a very interesting ecological thing because this forest has been not really exposed to that type of an animal before.
1: So presumably things that can fly are pretty good at getting themselves across the Wallace line, and they can take anything that they've eaten.
0: Indeed. Yeah, yeah. Bats, pigeons are both really strong flyers. There are some forest birds that don't like to cross clearings, even though they can fly. So you have to layer in a bit of sort of the ecology of what they like to do. But that's generally how it's done. And you might expect things that are dispersed by animals to have a larger distribution across these islands than things that are sort of nuts and things that can't go very far. That being said, Darwin spent a lot of his time putting seeds in tanks of salt water to see how long they could last and to understand how far these plants could travel in the seed form. And so things can float and bob around, and there can even be these giant rafts that form where there could be a river next to the ocean, and there's a big storm and a big clump of vegetation and trees falls into the water, and then animals might be on this clump as well. And then the actual canopies of the trees could act like a sail.
1: Oh, that's quite fun. Paul, any questions?
2: Yeah, yes. So my question is how static or dynamic is the Wallace line itself? And if we have regions where we've had active human activities, how does that compare with regions that we've not had much human interference?
0: Yeah, that's a great question. So there's the Wallace's line, there's Lydekker's line. Depending on which taxonomic groups that you focus on, you can draw the line a few different ways. And so I think that's really going to determine where the line sits. And historically, there's been a few different versions of this line. Also, in our paper, we used a life simulation model called Genesis, but essentially we tuned the parameters of this model and saw what type of Wallace line popped out. So one figure in the paper, we've got five or six different lines, and each one is a different set of parameters in the model. So they're really good at dispersing, they're really bad at dispersing.
1: So does that allow you to kind of retrofit the history, I guess?
0: Yeah, I think it can. I mean, it's never going to be fully definitive because we don't have a time machine, of course. But you can tune the parameters in these different ways and see what it takes to recreate the actual Wallace's line. And so one of the main take-homes from the paper was that you really need to take into account the climate, the environmental tolerances of the species. It's not good enough just to be able to get there. You have to also survive there.
1: Quick question. Do you have a favorite side?
0: Wow, asking me to pick a side. Ooh, that's tough. Yeah. There's just something romantic and amazing about the east side with the mountains of New Guinea, the birds of paradise. Yeah, I'll go east if I have to choose. Why not?
1: Ian McFadden, thank you so much for coming on to Unexpected Elements.
0: This has been great. Thank you so much.
1: So the moving of South Korea's civilian control line inspired a cluster of science stories on boundaries and borders. Be that the barrier that protects your brain and how to get past it, how a demilitarized zone can double as a sanctuary for nature, and as we've just heard, how a border can be not a fence or a barrier, but nature itself. Still to come on the show, yet more barriers that you don't normally notice. Is it a bird? Is it a plane? Yes, it's a plane. But how does it know where the sky routes are? Find out when this program continues. This is Unexpected Elements from the BBC World Service. I'm Marnie Chasterton in London in the UK. And with me are
3: Candace Bailey in Johannesburg, South Africa.
2: And Paul in Wolverhampton in the UK.
1: So, between the three of us, we read a lot of science and health news, and every so often, one of the panel comes up with a story that they are just burning to share with the group, and not just the group, the World Service audiences. So, we make space for it here, and we call it Under the Radar, because often it's a story from their part of the world that the rest of us might have missed. Also, if you can link your story to the theme of the show, I award bonus points, which are How would you describe them, Candice? They're kind of like loyalty stamps, but redeemable against nothing?
3: Redeemable against absolutely nothing, but it does give you points for next episodes.
1: Right. Due to BBC regulations, there is nothing of value. And weirdly, the worthlessness of the points seems to really motivate the panellists. So, with that explained, Candice, you are up. What did you want to talk about this week?
3: So, drum roll, in today's Under the Radar, I want to talk about mushrooms.
1: Excellent. I'm always here for mushroom stories. Love a fungi story. How does this relate to the theme?
3: Well, since we were talking about the biodiversity in the DMZ, mushrooms, fungi, biodiversity galore, you're going to hear more as I explain.
1: Okay, tenuous so far, but go for it. Mushroom fans? Are you a mushroom fan, Candice?
3: I am. I mean, I'm also a mushroom fan to eat. Also love my mushrooms, you know, sautéed.
1: Paul, mushroom fan?
2: Yeah, I like eating mushrooms. In the UK, my quintessential breakfast is toast with eggs and mushroom and a latte with hot milk. But I'm not sure I have ever been brave enough to identify mushroom myself. In Nigeria, I am more used to mushrooms as something people know locally from markets or from the bush rather than something I would confidently forage on my own.
1: Yes, I am both a fan of mushrooms from a science point of view, but let's be honest, mainly from an eating point of view.
3: Okay, my story is quite cute. So a couple of weeks ago, a South African mycologist, his name is Professor Kobus Vasahi, and he's from the University of Pretoria. He received the Oppenheimer Memorial Trust New Frontiers Research Award for 2026. Now, what it means is that he gets 7.5 million rand, which is roughly $500,000 over the next 5 years. And what he's going to do with that money is to hunt for, identify and catalogue fungi across South Africa.
1: I want $500,000 to spend 5 years hunting for mushrooms. Arguably don't have the professor's skill. Why is he getting $500,000? Why is it so important?
3: So, you know, fungi is really important. I mean, I think you know this. Fungi breaks down dead plants and animals to help the ecosystem. Some of them can be used as medicine. Scientists think that there are new species of mushrooms that could potentially help us to develop new drugs, more sustainable foods, environmentally friendly packaging, and alternative to agricultural chemicals. But the problem is that we haven't discovered that many fungi species yet. So scientists actually estimate that there may be about 2.5 million fungal species worldwide, but we've formally only described about 155,000.
1: Oh, wow. That is not a high percentage. So that's about a 16th of all the fungal species. Why have so few been formally identified?
3: Well, Moni, a lot of the species look similar, so it may be hard to identify one as new, but there's also the fact that a lot of fungi spend most of their life cycle underground, which makes them hard to discover, which obviously makes sense because they're underground.
1: Yeah, fair enough. And this grant is going to put a few more of the South African ones on the map?
3: A lot more, we hope, because South Africa is actually thought to be a hotspot for fungal species. So researchers estimate that there could be about 200,000 fungal species in South Africa alone.
1: Okay. Do you know what any of them look like? I mean, I know what most of the fungal hyphae underground look like, and it's a series of tiny white threads.
3: So Professor Basak has actually been doing a lot of work on fungal species and on fungi for a long time. So he's identified a couple, but I mean, he has a lot more to go. So the project that he's working on has got this really cool acronym called MOFASA, like Think Lion King, but don't think Lion King. It stands for Mapping Unseen Fungi Across South Africa.
1: Is this one of those acronyms where they started with the Lion King and worked backwards?
2: I think so.
3: I don't think so. I think it just made a lot of sense. He made the sentence and then it spelled out MOFASA and he had to compete with the Lion King.
1: Sure.
3: Anyways, you know, what makes this project really exciting is that it combines old school fieldwork with cutting edge DNA technology to identify fungi faster and even more accurately than ever before.
1: Okay. How's it doing that?
3: So it starts with citizen science. where we're actually going to get school learners and communities around the country to help collect samples. Mufasa is actually going to be partnering with academics around the world to help this identification and build up this global database. So this is the high-tech part. The project will actually use new technology, including a technology called Meta.

0: barcoding, which is a DNA sequencing technique that allows you to identify multiple species from one sample. So, for example, you could have a number of fungal species in a sample of dirt that could be identified. But my favorite part about the project, about Mufasa, is that if a learner helps discover a completely new fungal species, the species is going to be named after them. Isn't that cool?
1: It's pretty cool. And I think if it's something that is edible, let's say it's candies, I can just say I'm having candies and egg this morning. How cool would that be?
2: Well, thank you, Candice, for telling us about mapping unseen fungi across South Africa, or Mufasa.
0: Do I get the points?
2: Absolutely get the points. In a show filled with borders and maps, I'd say that mapping fungi easily gets you the points, Candice.
0: Perfect. Thank you.
2: Use them wisely.
1: Put them on your CV.
0: Taking it a bit far, Paul.
2: This show is, I'd say, a conversation between not just us three, but also our listeners. And your emails, your messages, and your postcards bring us so much joy every week. So just a reminder, if you want to contact the show, you can. The email address is unexpected@bbc.co.uk. The WhatsApp number, you can send us a voice note on that as well, is +44 330 678 3080, or you can write to us. The snail mail address is Unexpected Elements, BBC World Service, Cardiff, CF10 4GA in the UK. But for now, it's time to check the inbox and see what has tickled our listeners' fancy recently. So last week, Candice and Paul, we had the pleasure of hearing from seagull expert Paul Graham, who enlightened us to the hidden lives of a bird that a few people love, but most people regard as a menacing chip thief in the UK. And it seemed that the conversation sparked warm memories for listeners too. Paul, can you read this message, please?
1: Sure. Mark writes, "Hi, Manny. I enjoyed the discussion about seagulls today. How about this for an upgrade? My sister was at the outdoor cafe at Clevedon National Trust when, with a huge kathom, a red kite bombed out of the sky onto a neighboring table to steal someone's pie. Now, a gull is an army when it comes at you, but it doesn't have a 6-foot wingspan and talons like kitchen knives."
2: I love it. This is my favorite phrase from last episode. Seagulls are known as kleptoparasites. So if impressive species like red kites have turned kleptoparasitic, at least that's an impressive and terrifying intervention.
1: I think red kite can just have my meal. I won't put a fight. You can just have it. But in Nigeria, you learn very quickly not to leave food unattended, especially around goats or chickens. Even if you go to the zoo or nature reserves, if you are near them, you still have to be very mindful of the food you have, because the animals, they don't have to be very dramatic like the red kite. What they just need to do is to be much faster than you, and your food is gone.
2: And from seagulls to baboons, Anne sent us this. Candice, do you want to read this one?
0: Absolutely. Anne says, "Greetings from Bermuda. I was once in Cape Town, South Africa." Great place, Anne. When, after being warned and thinking I was being very diligent, a huge baboon snatched a bag of fruit from my lap just as I was closing my car door. I got the fright of my life as I felt the thump of his big hand arms bang against my legs.
2: Candice, I think you used to live in Cape Town, right?
0: Born and bred.
2: Hey, beautiful place. The baboons, are there a problem there?
0: Quite a big problem in parts of the peninsula, yes. There are even task teams that are set out to manage them in parts of Cape Town. In fact, a couple of weeks ago, there was a story about how one community called Royals are actually learning to live with the baboons. So the neighbors are shooting baboons with paintballs, and they are actually just saying, no, we're not shooting them with paintball guns. We're going to live with them. Imagine. They do like to steal food.
2: And lastly, a message on my personal favorite topic, potato crisps, aka chips, after last week's big chip bonanza of an episode. Ariv writes, "Here in Mexico, we prefer our crisps to be spicy and sour with lemon squeezed on them, along with some chili sauce or a chamoy, aka tamarind and chili sauce."

0: vegetables. We call them papitas, by the way. I am dribbling right now, fascinated by crisp flavours around the world, which I'd like to say makes me some sort of anthropologist rather than just greedy. Paul, good flavours from crisps or chips from Nigeria?
1: Yes, yes. In Nigeria, the closest thing I could mention is plantain chips. They can be plain, sweetened, salted, peppered or ginger flavoured. And the spicy ones are very easy to keep eating until you realise your mouth is on fire. For actual crisps, I think suya or spicy chicken flavours would feel very Nigerian to me because suya spice is basically the flavour of roadside evenings in Nigeria.
0: Okay, I'm going to need you to smuggle some suya spice crisps back because I've never heard of it. And
1: oh, I've got some here.
0: Of course you have.
2: Of course
0: we should
2: have.
0: Be in the same studio. this is infuriating. Paul's got everything. Candice, what about you? Any interesting contributions to global chip flavours from South Africa?
3: Spicy mango chips introduced for the World Cup.
0: Listen, thank you everyone for getting in touch. If you'd like to send a message about anything you've heard today, the email address is unexpected@bbc.co.uk and the WhatsApp number is +44 330 678 3080. Still to come on the show, the invisible lines in the sky and how wars are making them harder to navigate. That's coming up after this.
4: Hello again. It's Sophie here with the answer to this week's quiz. Earlier, I asked you which animal C. elegans worms use an electric field to leap onto. Is it A. slugs, B. bumblebees, or C. frogs? The answer is B. bumblebees. Bumblebees are known to form an electric field with certain plants in order to attract pollen to themselves, and it seems like C. elegans also takes advantage of this electric field. In a lab, researchers recorded the worms hopping aboard a passing bumblebee that had an electric charge, though exactly how the worms are able to harness electricity to jump is still unknown. Incredibly, a column of 80 worms could also make the leap, with one worm's jump carrying all 80 across in what scientists have called a multi-worm transfer. So when you next see a bumblebee in the wild, just know it might be serving as an electric taxi for a whole bunch of microscopic worms.
0: You don't just write to us with your anecdotes and favourite crisp flavours. Sometimes you have a genuine scientific inquiry. And since AI has a worrying track record of making stuff up, obviously the people to ask are us. It's time for Ask the Unexpected. So what we do here, each week we take a listener's question, we flick through our extensive phone book of scientists who might have answers, and hopefully we come up with a solution. This week's question comes from Philip in Zambia, who wonders what is contained in sharks' blood that makes them immune to several diseases, including AIDS. Paul, since your expertise is medicine, I'm hoping this might be something that you've come across.
1: Yes, I have heard versions of these claims before, but I would be careful with the word immune, because in medicine, when something sounds like this animal never gets disease, that is usually a myth that is hiding a more interesting truth.
0: Okie doke. I have never come across this before, can I just say that? So let's turn it over to the expert. Dr. Isla Hodgson is a marine scientist and science communicator for the Save Our Seas Foundation.
5: This is a great question. But firstly, I think it's really important to say that it is actually a common misconception that sharks can't get some diseases and cancers, like full stop. We do know that they can get sick. We know that they can develop tumours, but it is far less likely than it is for us. So their first line of defence is actually their skin. So shark skin is not really like ours. It's made up of lots and lots of tiny little tooth-like plates. So you can imagine lots of overlapping tiles on a roof. That's what shark skin looks like. And these tiles are called dermal denticles, and they are super tough and durable, which protects the sharks from anything like abrasions or any wounds, and it prevents pathogens from entering the body in the first place. So that's their first line of defense. but they also have a

0: highly sophisticated and adaptive immune system. So just like us, they have antibodies. So these are the special proteins in your body made by your white blood cells. And what antibodies do is they recognize things that shouldn't be in your body. But in sharks, their antibodies are actually much smaller than ours, meaning that they can target much more hard to reach areas in the body and access things like tumors much better than our own. They're also really stable and they are excellent at stopping viruses from entering the cells and multiplying. And shark antibodies are actually so effective at doing this that we're actually using them to develop novel treatments in human medicine for everything from COVID vaccines to cancer treatments. So it's super, super cool. But not only that, advanced immunity is also built into their very DNA. So geneticists have found that sharks have a higher proportion of genes involved in adaptive immunity, which could be the key reason as to why they're so incredibly good at fighting off infections and healing from wounds extremely quickly.
1: So there we go, sharks, nature's fighters, whether that's prey in the sea or their immune systems and even their DNA at work. Paul, now that we've heard from our expert, any further thoughts?
2: Yes, and I think this is where we need to be quite careful. The myth is that sharks are somehow disease-proof, and the scientists rightly said that they are not. Sharks can get infections and they can get cancers, so we should not jump from sharks have interesting biology to shark blood or shark products can cure people. The real science is actually more fascinating than the myth. Sharks have a very old and unusual immune system with molecules that researchers can study because they recognize targets in distinct ways. They can give scientists useful ideas, but it's not a direct shortcut into human medicine. It's seen as a clue and not a cure. Let me give some instances. Sharks offer crucial biology insights for human medicine, particularly in the areas of longevity, immune function, and vision. Their unique genetic and physiological adaptations provide researchers with blueprints to study human cellular repair, cancer resistance, and age-related diseases.
1: Okay, Paul, can I ask about what Philip was asking about, specifically AIDS, which is caused by HIV? Can you say anything about sharks and HIV?
2: Okay, the thing about HIV is it's a human disease.
1: That's the H.
2: That's the HIV that causes it's human. In monkeys, there is a different virus that causes something that is very similar to AIDS, but it's not HIV. That's the point I'm trying to make, that the immune system and the viruses affecting sharks are not the same viruses affecting us.
1: Yeah, thank you, Paul. Thank you, Philip, for the question. And thank you, Dr. Isla Hodgson. So we've been talking over the course of this show about various barriers, borders, and maps, all inspired by the news that South Korea is moving one of theirs, shrinking the distance between the civilian control line and the DMZ line where no one can go. So I want to talk about the fact that the world's surface is carved up in many ways. There's the geography that splits the land from the water. And some of those waterways are also national boundaries. You can add in the odd wall or fence to do the job. But what about the spaces above the surface, higher up than the fences can reach? Who owns and polices them? I'm going to take a final detour to dig around in the extensive BBC archives and see what science we can find out about airspaces. Starting with this recent programme from the BBC Business Daily Show with host Rick Kelsey.
3: Lufthansa, one of the world's largest airline groups, has told BBC Business Daily that airspace closures due to war zones are now forcing substantial rerouting of flights. The German-based company says the ban on using Russian and Ukrainian airspace is having a measurable cost impact on its long-haul network, with typical detours of 1 to 2 hours.
1: That's quite the detour. It's been over 100 years since we first started thinking about maybe putting borders in the sky. and it wasn't

0: really until 1944 that we developed something called the International Civil Aviation Organization, which had the job of doing just that, carving up the world into regions called FIRs, or Flight Information Regions. And when I just went off into a deep dive on this, I discovered that by 2017, there were 1 million people up in the air at any one time. So that's pretty much a country's worth of people in aeroplanes. And guess what? All of these planes need borders too. So I just want to dig into what is this hidden world of international diplomacy, because it looks from these FIR maps, you can find them of Europe, and there are some countries like France, which are made up of 5 different FIRs. And then there's a chunk of Africa where bits are the same FIR, but they're not next to each other. There's other bits that are just water. And there are some FIRs where countries within the FIR are actually at conflict on the ground, but it all seems to be smooth sailing in the air. Well, I started wondering what happens when war does get in the way. And I'm not the only person. So Dr. Victoria Ivanikova is an assistant professor in aviation management at Dublin City University. And her recent research documented the extra flight time and fuel costs of various conflicts.
1: So in 2025, planes are flying more longer and more complicated routes. Since February 2022, since the Russian invasion of Ukraine, the Ukrainian airspace was closed due to security and safety reasons, and the Russian airspace was limited in use. So if we will look on the flight radar 2024, we can see that aircraft are flying Russian airspace, Ukrainian airspace, and there are some points with conflict in the Middle East. And the total area of closed or restricted in use airspace currently is around 18 million square kilometers, which is the biggest airspace segregation since the Second World War. And obviously, the longer flight time, a more fuel burn, more emissions, more airline operating costs.
0: Just want to repeat that fact there that she mentioned. We've got the largest area of airspace currently unavailable since the Second World War. I think that's astonishing. And unfun facts, every extra minute in the air adds another dollar to the cost of your ticket, because it costs money and fuel to keep the aeroplane in the air. And a Nature paper from last year calculated the carbon cost of that extra fuel and all of those detours from 2023, and it's not pretty. So fuel consumption can go up by 13% on affected routes. And overall, it added an extra 1% to all aviation emissions.
2: Marnie, are there any parts of the world that don't have air boundaries?
0: Yes, and so excited to tell you that the air traffic control zones, these FIRs, cover the entire planet, except a couple of bits. One is the Galapagos Islands, for the lovely reason that we've decided humans shouldn't be flying over there or anywhere near there. Kind of an aerial demilitarized zone, if you like. And then a bit of the Arctic, just east of Svalbard, because there was a dispute between Norway and Russia, and there isn't an FIR covering this bit of freezing water. So maybe Santa looks after it instead, because that's certainly his flying zone. So we started with the shifting border in South Korea, and we finish with the shifting invisible borders in the sky, and how growing conflicts around the world are making route planning an expensive headache for airlines and the environmentally minded. And if you were to map today's show, you'd see it pass through the DMZ, the blood-brain barrier, and a host of animals marking boundaries in their own way. I'm drawing a line under this week's show, so it only remains for me to thank today's panel for being a couple of stars representing the West Midlands and West Africa. Thank you, Paul Adepoju.
3: Thank you so much, Manny. I've had so much fun. Thanks for having me on the show today.
0: Pleasure, pleasure. Come back.

0: Absolutely.
1: Excellent. And over in Johannesburg, South Africa, Candice Bailey, thank you. And can we put you in the diary sometime soon?
2: Very soon. I had so much fun. I think we should keep Paul too. Thanks for having me, Marnie.
1: Yeah, he can stay. I'm Marnie Chesterton. The producer was Margaret Cesar Hawkins, with Sophie Ormiston, Robbie Wojciechowski and Lucy Davis. Do join us next week for more Unexpected Elements.
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